Today we're looking at 1 Corinthians chapter 2, beginning in verse 1. It says, "And I, brethren, when I came to you, did not come with excellence of speech or of wisdom declaring to you the testimony of God. For I determined not to know anything among you except Jesus Christ and Him crucified. I was with you in weakness, in fear, and in much trembling, and my speech and my preaching were not with persuasive words of human wisdom, but in demonstration of the Spirit and of power, that your faith should not be in the wisdom of men, but in the power of God." You know, sometimes when we go about the business of sharing our faith, we simply try too hard. Now, I don't mean that most Christians are doing too much, because, well, that's just not true. What I mean is that we just try too hard when we try to explain our faith to someone who doesn't understand. We think we have to use a lot of persuasive logic and airtight arguments to win them over, but that's not quite true. I think you'll be surprised at how often people are won to God simply by the story of the cross of Christ. Now, that's not to say that our faith is not reasonable or logical or shouldn't be thought out carefully, because that's all true. The art of Christian apologetics is one of our most important disciplines, and we should be able to defend our faith in detail because our faith is reasonable. But when it comes time to winning someone's heart, you've got to show people the cross, because at the cross they get their questions answered. No matter what it is they're wrestling with, no matter what it is they don't understand, the cross of Christ will prove to be the door to the pathway of understanding. You see, at the cross, we get our clearest glimpse of who God is. For those who struggle with the justice of God in a world where evil always seems to triumph, they can see at the cross God is perfectly just. He doesn't let sin go unpunished. But at the same time, for those who struggle with God's mercy, who feel condemned by their sins and hopeless for the future, at the cross they find God is merciful, that He made provision for sin. For those who have trouble believing that God is real, He put on human flesh and lived with us so we could study Him more carefully. For those who think that God is isolated from our problems and doesn't understand, we find Him dying the most shameful death possible and suffering rejection, loneliness, and excruciating pain. And that's why the cross has universal appeal. No matter where you start, the cross is the path to understanding. No matter how much of a mess your life is, the cross is the path to healing. Now, here's how this all comes together. When you're confronted by someone who doesn't believe, chances are it isn't because they can't find the logic or the reason in the Christian faith. More likely, it's because they have unanswered doubts and questions about how they relate to God. Don't forget, there's lots of evidence out there. Paul says in the book of Romans that we have scads of evidence all around us, enough so that nobody has any excuse. But what a lot of people lack is a personal message of love shared by someone who knows Jesus. What they need to hear is how Christ changed your life and turned you around. What they need to hear is your personal story, because then, all of a sudden, it shifts from the crystal clear logic it really is to personal hope that the God of heaven knows who they are as a person. It's the cross, as it shows in your life, that can win the whole world. And that's why spending your days living like someone whose life has been changed is just a better way to live.

The last nail was driven, the cross had been raised to the sky. A few faithful friends and his family watched him slowly die. When he said, "It is finished, Father, I'm now in your hands," they thought it was over, but they did not understand. When he said, "It is

said it is finished. That was just the beginning for me. When he said it is finished, that was just the beginning.

It was on August the 16th, 2009, when Usain Bolt sprinted into history, setting a world record in the 100 meters with a time of 9.58 seconds, which is slightly faster than lightning. In the Bible, a man named Ahimaaz was recognized by a lookout due to his fast running. Ahimaaz pleaded to be able to take the news of Absalom's death to David, yet when he got to the king, all he could say was, "I saw a great tumult, but I knew not what it was." His role was to speak, to share a message, but Ahimaaz wilted when he should have stepped up. God's people have been given a message to share. It isn't time for prevaricating like Ahimaaz. God has given the everlasting gospel to the church to take to the world. It's light and life. It transforms. God's word is for believing, it's for living, and it's for proclaiming. John Bradshaw, It Is Written.

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1: Brethren, I was just given a vision during our supplication. The Holy Spirit said unto me, "Set apart Barnabas and Paul to do the work to which I have called them."
2: The Lord himself has already called them, so there can be no question that they are fitted for the work.
3: May I say to you, brethren, that separating Barnabas and me as ordained workmen for God changes nothing? The laying on of hands adds no new grace or qualification. It is an earthly acknowledged designation to an appointed office and a recognition of one's authority in that office.
2: We already know that, Paul.
3: No, I'm sure of it, Brother Lucius. Yet all members should realize that God makes the church the channel through which his will is made known. On the way to Damascus, I was not given a commission by God. He sent me to his church in Damascus, and through them I learned of my work. Just now, God could have laid his blessings upon Barnabas and me, but instead, he gave that duty to his church. He has made his church a channel of light. Through it, he communicates his purposes and his will.
2: And when they of the church had fasted and prayed, hands were laid on Paul and Barnabas, and they went forth to minister. They preached the gospel in the city of Salamis, on the island of Cyprus, then went to Paphos at the other end of the island.
4: Greetings and salutations, Paul, and greetings to your two companions, Barnabas and Mark. I hope you don't plan on staying long.
3: We came to preach the gospel message.
4: You mean the gospel of Jesus of Nazareth, the Christ?
3: Yes, sir.
4: My name is Elymas.
3: Mine?
4: I know your names. Paul, Barnabas, Mark. Didn't you hear me call you by names when I greeted you? What do you think I am, anyway? Well, I'll tell you who I am. I am the most highly respected man around here, with the possible exception of the governor himself. I hear you perform miracles. So can I. And I am an Israelite, a real one, not a proselyte like you. And I'm a prophet, too. Are you?
3: No, my friend. I'm an ordinary man who loves the Lord Jesus Christ of Nazareth and preaches the things I have seen and heard and know to be true.
4: Well, I guess I'll have to come to hear you.
3: You do that, will you?
5: Lieutenant!
6: What do you want now, Beelzebub?
5: I have another victim for you to work on.
6: Why don't you work on him yourself?
5: He isn't quite that important.
6: You take the important ones yourself, huh?
5: There's no one else I can trust.
6: If there were, this wouldn't be your kingdom.
5: Exactly.
6: All right, boss. Let's get on with it.
5: Beelzebub.
6: Why do you like the name Beelzebub so well? Beelzebub?
5: If you laugh, I'll assign you to one of the most desolate places on earth.
6: I won't laugh. I don't want to go off by myself somewhere. I'd have time to reflect what a horrible mistake I made to believe your fantastic tale of a perfect kingdom with you at its head. Ha! Ha! Ha! Ha!
5: Said like a true and loyal imp.
6: What is it? I mean, who do you want me to lead astray this time, Beelzebub?
5: I already have a human there working for me. A false prophet, a soothsayer, a sorcerer, a magician, a liar, power crazy. But he needs help. Name's Elymas. He's an uneducated idiot.
6: Who's the victim?
5: Paulus, the deputy of Cyprus.
6: What is the victim's weakness?
5: Doesn't seem to have any.
6: An easy assignment. Who? Now, I'm afraid to ask this question, fearful of the answer. Whom will I be working against?
5: His name is Paul.
6: Paul? I think I'll take that off by myself, assignment. You yourself couldn't keep him from joining the Christians, remember? Well, what do you think I can do with Paulus?
5: Kill him, if you have to.
6: It's a shame you are not subject yet to death. I'd kill you. You know very well, none of us can kill anyone as long as God's angel is hanging around as protection. We can't do anything without that angel's permission.
5: If you don't get going, I'll ask God's permission to kill you.
6: And I wish he'd give it. Anything's better than this. Anyway, someday all of us will have to burn in the lake of fire and... Hey, you never did say why you like the name Beelzebub.
5: Interpreted, it means Lord of Dung.
3: Greetings, sir.
4: Greetings. Each night I've been listening to your messages. You're a fine, eloquent speaker. If you only had the truth to speak, you'd be a sensation. I know, because I am a sensation. Like you, I work miracles and do all sorts of things that amaze the people. Naturally, they believe what I say.
3: Are you not Sergius Paulus, the deputy of Cyprus?
4: Oh, no. I'm Elymas.
3: Well, your master sent for me. May I see him, please?
4: My master? Paulus? My dear Paul of Tarsus, I am his master. He's one of my foremost and helpful disciples. I shall show you to Paulus, but I warn you, one untruth, and I shall then and there point out the fallacy of your reasoning. This way, please. Sergius Paulus, deputy of Cyprus, this is Paul of Tarsus, the preacher lately come to our island.
7: Welcome into my home.
3: Happy to be here, Paulus, sir. Sorry, Barnabas and Mark could not come. They had other appointments.
7: Please sit down.
4: May I also be seated?
7: Of course. I'm sorry to be so neglectful. Paul, sir, this is Elymas, my spiritual advisor.
4: We've already met, Paulus, sir. We have a perfect understanding.
7: That's fine. I ask if you would come here so that we would have a private place in which to talk. I should like to hear of Christianity.
4: Perhaps I'd better leave.
7: No, Elymas, you stay here. You know more about such things than I, and, well, I may need your advice.
3: The entire Israelite scriptures are devoted to the subject. It would take me days, weeks to cover the entire subject. I shall, however, hurriedly cover those points that are essential to salvation. Now, first, we must believe that there is a God.
7: Oh, I believe that. Elymas is one of God's chief deputies.
3: Oh? Next, we must understand why there is suffering, heartache, pain, sin, hate, fighting, death.
4: I told you that, remember, Sergius? It's an outpouring of God's hate for sin and the sinner.
3: Sometime in the long, long ago, Lucifer was the chief angel, or shall we say the prime minister of heaven. He was the connecting link between angels and other created beings on other earths and God. His exalted position and indescribable beauty caused envy. He desired to be equal with God, not just his prime minister. So he devised a form of government different from that of God's. He went to all the angels of heaven and described his government, explained why it would be better than God's. One-third of the angels believed Lucifer and agreed to support him in his attempt to get God to change the government. In other words, words we can understand, there was an insurrection in heaven. Lucifer and one-third of the angels against God and the other two-thirds of the angels.
4: Sergius, sir, I ask you. God created Lucifer and all of those angels. God's all-powerful. If the story Paul here just told you is true, why did not God right there and then destroy the insurrectionists? That would have ended the whole thing.
3: We were looking for the answer of why there is so much suffering and sin and death. You have just answered the question.
4: I have?

0: Lucifer, or Satan, persuaded one-third of the angels in heaven that his form of government would be better than God's. That's a large percentage, especially since the angels, all of them, had been in heaven for a long time and knew God and his omnipotent power and perfection of character. God could not, then and there, destroy Lucifer and his one-third of the angels.
1: Sir Paulus, I told you this man and his new doctrines were false. God is all-powerful. There's nothing he cannot do.
0: God is perfect. Therefore, he cannot do wrong. If he did something wrong, he would not be perfect. And if he were not perfect, he would not be God.
2: That sounds reasonable.
1: Well, what does that have to do with destroying the rebelling angels?
0: Lucifer persuaded one angel out of every three. Perhaps some of those other two almost believed him. Were God to have destroyed Lucifer and the rebelling angels right then, those doubtful angels would have said, Lucifer was right after all. So God in his perfection and justice had to let Lucifer and the rebelling angels live and establish the form of government he had suggested to prove either that he was right or that God was right.
2: And this earth is Lucifer's form of government? That is why he is called King of the Earth?
0: Exactly. And when it is proved to all created beings everywhere that God is absolutely right, then shall Lucifer and the other rebelling angels be destroyed by fire.
2: I heard you say in your sermon that Jesus came to redeem fallen mankind. Now, what does that mean? And why is it necessary?
0: God gave the dominion, or kingship, to Adam. By obeying the voice of Satan through the serpent, Adam showed that Satan was stronger than he, and Satan took the dominion from Adam. The Son of God, in the form of a man, Jesus of Nazareth, obeyed not the voice of Satan. Therefore, Jesus proved that he was stronger than Satan, so he won back the dominion. So once again, Jesus is king of this earth.
1: Sergius, sir, why do you listen to this liar and false prophet? Jesus did not take over the kingship. Things are as they have always been.
0: As soon as all created beings are convinced that Satan is wrong, then shall things be changed. All people, except those who have accepted the terms and grace of salvation, together with the rebelling angels, will be destroyed by fire. Then also shall the earth be remade in its original beauty and perfection, and Jesus himself will be king.
1: My dear Sergius Paulus, you know me well. You know this man not at all. And I say unto you that I never heard such a fantastic and fabricated tale as he just told. It's a lie from beginning to end.
0: Oh, Elymas, you are full of subtlety and all mischief, you enemy of all righteousness. Will you not cease to pervert the right ways of the Lord? And now, behold, the hand of the Lord is upon you, and you shall be blind, not seeing the sun for a season.
1: I can't see. I'm blind. How can I? Will someone please help me? Please, someone, take my hand. Something happened to my eyes. Please, someone.
2: Thank you, Paul, for showing me truth.
3: Paul, accompanied by Barnabas and John Mark, continued on their way. They went next to Perga.
4: Do we have to be out in this weather? It's going to rain in a few minutes.
0: Jesus suffered discomfort, hardship, scorn, even death. Surely.
4: I'm not talking about spiritual hardships. It does, though, seem as if we could postpone a meeting in this kind of weather.
0: The people are waiting. They're hungry for the message of salvation in good or bad weather.
5: Mark is young yet, Paul. He'll get used to the hardships and make a good worker for the Lord.
0: Well, now is a good time for him to start learning.
4: Now is a good time to go home to Jerusalem.
3: John Mark went home to Jerusalem, and Paul and Barnabas went from Perga to Antioch of Pisidia. On the Sabbath day, they went into the local synagogue and sat down to listen to the reading from the Law of Moses and the writings of the prophets. Near the end of the reading, the officials of the temple sent Paul and Barnabas a message.
6: I turn
7: Brothers,
6: to the people.
7: We want you to speak to the
6: they
7: people if you have a message
6: upon
7: of encouragement
6: the name
7: for
6: of the
7: them.
6: Lord
0: with God's help, we will give a message of encouragement.
6: With one consent.
0: Fellow Israelites, all here who worship God, hear me. The God of Israel chose this people and made them great in the land of Egypt. He brought them out of Egypt and made them owners of the land of Canaan. After 450 years, God gave them Samuel for a prophet. When they asked for a king, God gave them Saul from the tribe of Benjamin. After removing him, God made David their king. Of David's seed hath God, according to his promise, raised unto Israel a Savior, Jesus of Nazareth. My brothers, and all here who worship God, it is to us that this message of salvation has been sent. For the people who live in Jerusalem and their leaders did not know he is the Savior. All of you, my brothers, are to know for sure that it is through Jesus that the message about forgiveness of sins is preached to you. You are to know that everyone who believes in him is set free from all the sins from which the law of Moses could not set you free. Take care, then, so that what the prophet said may not happen to you. Hearken, ye scorners, wonder, and die, for the work that I am doing in your day is something that you will not believe, even when someone explains it to you. Amen.

0: That was the best explanation of the Messiah and salvation I ever heard.
1: It's the first time I've ever even slightly understood what it was all about.
0: All we usually have is the reading of Scripture without any comment whatsoever, except perhaps a few words on the topics of the day. I come here to the synagogue to hear and understand salvation.
2: Well, I am a Gentile, but I believe in the living God of the Israelites. I'd surely love to hear more of what I heard today.
1: Yes, brothers Paul and Barnabas, why don't you come back again next Sabbath and tell us more about these things, the things you yourself have seen and heard and know to be the truth?
3: We will be here, God willing.
4: Also, brother Barnabas, if the authorities are willing.
5: Oh, I think I can speak for them. They'd be glad to have you.
6: When Paul and Barnabas left the synagogue, many Israelites and Gentiles, converted to the Israelite religion, followed them. The two apostles spoke to them, encouraging them to keep on living in the grace of God. The next Sabbath day, Paul and Barnabas were at the synagogue to preach as they had promised.
7: Well, the reading of the scripture hasn't even begun. Look out there, will you?
2: Well, almost the whole town is present.
7: We never had a crowd like that.
2: We labor hard. We help the people. We lead them in paths of righteousness. And only a few of the most faithful come out each week. These two strangers, this is only the second time they've preached. Yet the entire town comes out to hear them. Now, what do they have that we don't?
7: Perhaps the truth?
2: The truth? You're not serious. Well, are you? We read every Sabbath from the Law of Moses and expound on the prophets of old.
7: But they have something new. Jesus of Nazareth, the Messiah. A new way to salvation, doing away with the old and tiring sacrifices.
2: Yes, something new always attracts crowds, temporarily. Well, I'm going out there and listen. And if either of them says anything against our old and true and tried doctrines, I'm going to get right up and tell the people so.
4: It is to the entire world that the message of salvation through Jesus Christ is sent. Even before the foundation of the world, God the Father and the Son had made the plan of salvation. The Son was to come to earth in the garb of man and live a sinless life, suffering shame and death, being resurrected, and going back to heaven. The prophets of old foretold all this. But the people in Jerusalem and their leaders did not know that Jesus of Nazareth is the Savior, nor did they understand the words of the prophets that are read every Sabbath day in the temple.
2: Just a minute there. Do you mean to say that the chief priest and the elders at the temple in Jerusalem do not understand the scriptures?
4: They failed, at least, to tell the people.
2: This is blasphemy.
4: And
2: heresy.
4: Even though they could find no reason to pass the death sentence on Jesus, they asked Pilate to have him put to death. The very things that they were doing to Jesus fulfilled prophecy. After they had done all the cruel and inhuman things that the scriptures say, they took Jesus down from the cross and placed him in a tomb.
2: Again, I say you are telling these good people things that are not true.
4: I dare say that many people here now were at Jerusalem over that weekend and saw many of the things happen that I am talking about.
2: I do not deny that a man named Jesus of Nazareth was hung on the cross. I do deny that he was the Messiah, or that he was placed on the cross unjustly by the temple priests and rulers.
4: 3 days after being put in the tomb, God raised him from the dead.
2: This has gone far enough. He was not raised from the dead. The priests of the temple had placed 100 guards around that tomb. While they were sleeping, the disciples of Jesus came and stole his body away.
4: After he was raised from the dead, he was seen for many days by many people. They walked with him, they talked with him, yes, they even ate with him. People had known him for years. These people are true witnesses that Jesus was resurrected. And we are here to bring you the good news of the resurrection, the completion of what God said he would do to redeem us from the king of darkness.
2: I tell you, my brothers and fellow townsmen, this man is telling you lies. Do not believe him. Shun him as you would the leprosy. For indeed he is vile and unclean. He is of the devil. His words are inspired by Satan.
4: It was necessary that God's word should be spoken first to you of Israel. But since you have refused to believe, and do not consider yourselves worthy of eternal life, we will leave you and preach salvation to the Gentiles. For this is the commandment that the Lord gave us. I have set you to be a light for the Gentiles, to be the way of salvation for the whole world.
6: And the Gentiles rejoiced, praised the Lord, and believed. The word of the Lord spread everywhere in that region.
2: You are a rich man. You have great authority, and your wife is a leader of society. Paul and Barnabas must be stopped. We have to get rid of them. Now, why don't you have your wife start a whisper campaign against Paul and Barnabas? Soon the people will chase Paul and Barnabas out of their own accord.
8: Do you think so, Your Highness?
2: Your wife has great influence. A marvelous woman.
8: She may have great influence with the townspeople, but... All right. I'll see what I can get her to do.
2: It's as good as done.

It was on August the 16th, 2009, when Usain Bolt sprinted into history, setting a world record in the 100 meters with a time of 9.58 seconds, which is slightly faster than lightning. In the Bible, a man named Ahimaaz was recognized by a lookout due to his fast running. Ahimaaz pleaded to be able to take the news of Absalom's death to David, yet when he got to the king, all he could say was, "I saw a great tumult, but I knew not what it was." His role was to speak, to share a message, but Ahimaaz wilted when he should have stepped up. God's people have been given a message to share. It isn't time for prevaricating like Ahimaaz. God has given the everlasting gospel to the church to take to the world. It's light and life. It transforms. God's word is for believing, it's for living, and it's for proclaiming. John Bradshaw, It Is Written.

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1: Westminster Abbey in London is one of Great Britain's most famous churches. 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But one of the most amazing people buried in the church was a farmer named Thomas Parr. Stay tuned for more. 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
1: Hello, friends. This is Pastor John Ross. Pastor Doug is out this evening, but this is Bible Answers Live. 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Let me tell you a little bit about Thomas Parr, this farmer that was buried in Westminster Abbey, London. He was born in 1483 during the reign of King Richard III. Thomas Parr is reported to have lived to the age of 152, witnessing the crowning of 10 monarchs during his life. In 1635, King Charles I invited Thomas to the palace so that he could meet this remarkable man. The king asked him the secret of his long life. Thomas told the king that he lived a simple life, doing the work of a farmer and eating mostly potatoes, oatmeal, bread, and cheese. While visiting the king, Thomas ate the rich foods served at the palace. That night, he became very ill and died. The king felt so terrible that his food had killed Britain's oldest citizen that he commanded that Thomas Parr be buried in England's most famous church, Westminster Abbey. Did you know, friends, that the Bible gives practical principles that can lead to a long and healthy life? In 3 John chapter 1, verse 2, we read, "Beloved, I pray that you might prosper and be in health, just as your soul prospers." 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We'd love to hear from you. Well, before we go to the phone lines, I invite you just to join me as we have a word of prayer. Father, we're going to be opening up your word here in just a moment, and we recognize that the Bible is your book, and in order for us to correctly understand it, we want the Holy Spirit to guide us, the one who inspired the book in the beginning. We pray that the Holy Spirit would help us understand it even now. So thank you for being with us. In Jesus' name, amen. Well, friends, we're going to go to the phone lines. The number again is 800-463-7297. Our first caller this evening is Danny, and he's calling from Minnesota. Danny, welcome to the program.
3: Well, thank you, Pastor. I had a question about when Christ was alive, he cast out demons, and he told the apostles to cast out demons. And you don't hear about that anymore in preaching in the churches. And is that a deliverance ministry? And what are your thoughts on that?
1: Well,
3: do we have to keep doing that?
1: You know, I believe it is happening. God still does cast out devils. It does happen. But, you know, I think Satan is very wise, and he kind of adapts his strategy to try and meet people where they're at. I am originally from Africa. I grew up in South Africa. And the manifestation of people being possessed is more common in Africa than it would be over here in North America. I know that people are possessed with devils here in North America, but the way in which it's manifest is a little bit different. I think the devil modifies his tactics to try and reach people. There is power in prayer. God still can deliver people from devils, from demons. It's not something that we take very lightly. It is a serious matter, and you got to go into it with much prayer.
3: Oh, okay. So, do you, like, preach that in your ministry, how to cast out demons?
1: We do speak about the influences of the enemy. We don't want to dwell too much upon Satan and his tactics. But, you know, if somebody does have a situation where a devil is harassing an individual, there are times where we're called upon to pray for them in a special way. But it is a little different than going out looking for devils. You know, as I said, that's not something that you want to just walk into. It's something you have to enter in with prayer and fasting.
3: Do you have a study guide on that?
1: You know, we don't have a study guide specifically on that subject, but we kind of do have a study guide dealing with some of the tactics that the devil uses to deceive people. 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And, you know, we can send that to you for free.
3: Thank you very much, Pastor.
1: Sure. The number to call is 800-835-6747. That is our resource line. And Danny just asked for the study guide, Did God Create a Devil? Again, friends, the number here to the studio is 800-463-7297. 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We have some phone lines open. This is a good time for you to pick up your phone and give us a call. You might be driving in your car, or maybe you're at home. Be sure to give us a call. We'd love to hear from you tonight. Let me also let you know of some of the resources that Amazing Facts has just developed to help people in their study of God's Word. We're excited about our new website, which we've just released, dealing with the subject of ghosts. You know, there's a lot of questions that people have with what happens when a person dies. Do they come back as a spirit, as a ghost? This website deals with these subjects. It's entitled ghosttruth.com, just ghosttruth.com. And you can go to their website. A lot of scripture there that you can take a look at. There's also some videos that you can watch dealing with the subject of ghosts and what happens when a person dies. You'd also be interested in taking a look at the website truthaboutdeath.com. It's also dealing with a similar subject. What happens when a person dies? You know, one of the devil's greatest deceptions is to deceive people concerning what happens after life. And he's going around trying to set people up for deception. So these are great resources available for anyone wanting to learn more about these important subjects. We're going to go to the phone lines next. We have Carol, who is listening in Queens, New York. Carol, welcome to the program.
4: Yeah, welcome. Thank you so much for taking my phone call.
1: You're welcome.
4: I'm going to be brief and simple. It's just about the book of Kabbalah. What does the Bible say about Kabbalah?
1: Well, you know, the Bible doesn't say a whole lot about it. Tell me a little bit about your question there. What are you getting to?
4: Is it a religion? What is it all about? Because, you know, somebody gave it to my friend and to read as a Christian, and I feel a little kind of puzzled about it. I say even before I touch it, I just want to know what the Bible says about Kabbalah, what type of things that it is.
1: Okay. You know, the Bible doesn't address Kabbalah. It doesn't speak concerning the book. I am not too familiar with the origin of where it comes from. I know there are a number of Eastern religions that have been adapted somewhat to meet Christianity, or maybe to try and apply to that. But my thinking is stay with the Word of God. Stay with something that we know is true and trustworthy, something we can stand on. you know, if you're going to read the book, I would read it cautiously and carefully. I would compare with Scripture. And if you find anything that contradicts the Bible, you know, the Bible says, to the law and to the testimony, if they speak not according to this, there is no light in them. So, you know, that needs to be our test of truth when it comes to reading and studying different things.
4: Okay. All right. Thank you so much.
1: Thanks for calling. Appreciate it. The number here to the studio is 800-463-7297. That's 800-GOD-SAYS. We've got Stanley, who is listening from Vancouver, British Columbia. Stanley, welcome to the program.
5: Hi, welcome. Hi. Oh, first-time caller here. I'm calling from beautiful Vancouver, BC. And my question is, I just wanted to know, are Adventists aware of the evil secret societies such as the Illuminati and their desire for a new world order? And I'd like to know what is your thoughts on that. And also, I also want to know about the implanting of the RFID chips and stuff, because mm-hmm. It talks about, like, there's lots of things on the internet and stuff with that, and also in Revelations chapter 13, verse 17 also, mm-hmm. Well, 16 to 18. Just wanted to know what is your thoughts on that.
1: Okay, sure. Let me just, in case we forget at the end of the call, Stanley, we do have a study guide that I think you'll be interested in taking a look at. It's entitled The Mark of the Beast.
5: Yes.
1: And deals with some of these issues. And I'll give you the number for our resource line. It's 800-835-6747. That's 800-835-6747. Give them a call and just ask them for the study guide, The Mark of the Beast, and we'll send that out to you. You know, when we look in Bible prophecy, especially in the book of Revelation, we begin to see certain players that the Bible predicts playing a significant role in end-time events.
5: Yes.
1: There are certain parallels that we see in the Old Testament that will be fulfilled prior to the coming of Jesus. Probably one of the most significant parallels in the Old Testament is found in the book of Daniel. Yes. And you can read in Daniel chapter 3, where the king of the time, which is Nebuchadnezzar, creates this great golden image. And he sets it up on the plain of Dura. And he calls for various people in his kingdom, and he gathers them around this image. And then he tells them, when you hear the music playing, you need to bow down and worship this image.
5: Yep.
1: And everybody bows down except for Shadrach, Meshach, and Abednego. And so the king brings the three faithful Hebrews before him, and he says, I'm going to give you another chance. And they say, King, we're not afraid to answer you in this matter, for the God that we serve is able to deliver us from your fiery furnace. But even if he doesn't, let it be known unto you, we're not going to bow down and worship your image. And so they get thrown into the fiery furnace, but God delivers them through that experience. Now, that is a type of what's going to happen at the end of time.
5: Okay.
1: In the book of Revelation, you read about a beast power that has a mark.
5: Yep.
1: The key issue at the end of time revolves around worship.
5: Yeah.
1: You see, Satan wants to get the whole world to worship him.
5: Mm-hmm.
1: And it will seem as though he's got everyone worshiping him except for those whose names are written in the Lamb's Book of Life. There will be a group of people like Shadrach, Meshach, and Abednego who will refuse to compromise. They'll be faithful to God's commandments. They'll be faithful to Christ. Now, the devil's going to use different ways to try and get to that, to try and get the world to worship him. If the devil shows up and says, you know, I'm Satan, please bow down and worship me, he'll probably get a few folks that might go along with that. But the way he's going to do it is he's going to work through various political and even religious powers to get the world to worship him. He's the power behind that. And I've no doubt that he'll work through various kingdoms. He'll even work through religious institutions. And he'll even work through financial means.
5: Okay, yeah.
1: In Revelation chapter 13, it says no one can buy or sell except the one who has the mark of the beast. So somehow finances are going to be involved in this as well. And really the issue at the end revolves around worship. So there's different ways that the devil's going to try to get to that same goal. We want to be faithful at the end and worship God.
5: True. Would that be the time to leave the city when they implement the Sunday law?
1: Well, you know, the time will come where it won't be safe to be in cities. There's going to be a lot of things happening in the world as we near the end of time, and God will lead us, just like he told the Christians during the time of the destruction of Jerusalem in 70 A.D. Yeah. He told the Christians to flee to the mountains. So there will come a time where it won't be safe to be in the cities, But God will guide his people when that time comes.
5: Okay, well, thank you.
1: All right, thanks for calling. Be sure to take a look at that website, or rather the study guide. Call for the study guide, The Mark of the Beast. The resource number again is 800-835-6747. If you would like to get your question on the air this evening, the number here to the studio is 800-463-7297. That's 800, God Says. We have Melissa, who is calling from Brooklyn, New York. Melissa, welcome to the program.
6: Hi, good night. My question is, like, God is a loving God. He doesn't force people to serve him.
1: Mm-hmm.
6: But in the Bible, it states that every knee, when he comes, when Jesus Christ comes, it says that every knee shall bow and every tongue shall confess that Jesus is Christ the Lord. What if people don't want to do that? Because there's some people in this world, they don't serve God. They serve the enemy. And the enemy forced people to serve him. But I'm just wondering, like, will God force people to bow down to him? What if they don't want to?
1: Well, that's a good question. You know, God's government is not based upon force. It's based upon love. But the time will come when God's character will be so manifest, even to the wicked, that they will be overwhelmed by the evidence and they will actually confess that Jesus Christ is Lord. I think the verse you're referring to is Philippians chapter 2, verse 10. It says, mm-hmm. And at the name of Jesus, every knee should bow, in those in heaven and on those on earth and those under the earth. Even the devil himself will be forced to acknowledge that Jesus is Lord just based upon the evidence. If you look at what God has done to save mankind, and you see the gift of Christ.
6: So it's not by force, right?
1: It's not by force. Now, that confession of the wicked, that's not genuine repentance, because we find out after they confess that Jesus Christ is Lord, according to Revelation chapter 20, they mount their attack upon the New Jerusalem. So that's just based upon overwhelming evidence. It's like Judas, who betrayed Christ after he had betrayed the Lord, and he realized that Jesus was going to allow himself to be arrested and crucified. He took the money back to the Jewish leaders in the temple, and he threw it upon the floor, and he said, I've betrayed innocent blood. So he was forced to confess that what he had done was wrong, and yet it wasn't genuine repentance because he went out and hung himself. So it'll be a similar type of situation for the wicked, where they will almost be forced to acknowledge that Jesus is Lord just because of the evidence, but it's not a change of heart.
6: Okay. Thank you very much.
1: You're welcome. Thanks for calling. The number here to the studio is 800-463-7297. That's 800, God Says. We have Dardo, who is listening from New York. Dardo, welcome to the program.
7: Hi, Pastor. Good evening.
1: Good evening.
7: I have a question. It says that the first man was born in Africa, so there's overwhelming evidence that the first human, appeared around Africa. So my question is, was Adam African? The first man that God created was African, was black, or was white?
1: Oh, that's a good question. You know, if you go all the way back to the Genesis account, it speaks about God creating Adam, and it says God made Adam. Of course, he made Eve from Adam's side. The word Adam is really, in the Hebrew, a type of color. It's a description of a type of color. It's almost a reddish, perhaps, color. Not a bright red, but kind of a reddish type color. Something similar to that, almost a clay type color. That's what the word Adam means. Now, we don't know whether that's reference to perhaps his color at that point in time. But really, race doesn't come into play until after the flood. You go all the way back to the time of Noah, and there was only one race at that time, and that was Noah. And then he had his three sons, and they migrated to different parts. The descendants of Shem, Ham, and Japheth each went different ways, and that's really what populated the globe. And as they moved based upon environmental factors, genetics were able to adapt to the environment, and that's where the different races come from. So it all really goes back to the time of Noah.
7: Okay.
1: So I wouldn't be able to say that Adam was black or white or whatever it was. We don't know. But God made him just the way God wanted him.
7: Okay. Thank you, Pastor.
1: All right. Thanks for your call. We've got Jerry, who is listening in Denver, Colorado. Jerry, welcome to the program.
8: Thank you, Pastor. My question pertains to divorce. Matthew 19:19 gives an exception for adultery, but Mark 10:10 and Luke 16:18 basically say that if you divorce and remarry, you commit adultery.
1: Mm-hmm.
8: Why is there one exception given in Matthew, and since the other two don't offer that exception, which scripture governs?
1: Okay, good question. You know, when we look at the gospel writers, Matthew, Mark, Luke, and John, they often portray the same event, but from different perspectives or different angles. And they emphasize different aspects of what was happening, different things that Jesus said, they emphasize. We can be confident that the word spoken by Jesus in Matthew 19, where he says, except for the case of adultery, is valid. And we can stand on that biblical principle. The other gospel writers, as you mentioned, Mark and Luke, they don't necessarily say that. They were emphasizing more the point of the permanence of marriage. So we want to take all of it. We want to take the weight of evidence. So I would put it all together and say, yes, God wants marriage to be permanent, but there is an exception, and that is in the case of adultery. Not that one has to get divorced if somebody was unfaithful in the marriage. God can still heal. God can still forgive. But if somebody's heart is hardened and they are committed to going a different way, it is permissible biblically for divorce.
8: In my particular case, when I caught my wife, she could give me no assurance that it would not happen again.
1: Mm-hmm.
8: And then she moved out.
1: Mm-hmm.
8: And I subsequently remarried. Am I in God's good grace?
1: You know, again, from a biblical perspective, if somebody breaks the marriage vows, as a result of unfaithfulness, and there isn't a spirit of repentance or remorse, there isn't a commitment to make the marriage work, you are free in that case to be remarried.
8: Okay.
1: Now, we do have a book on this that I think you'd find very interesting. You can read it at the Amazing Facts website. It's entitled Marriage, Divorce, and Remarriage. And it'll go through the various biblical principles that one is to follow in the various circumstances. It's entitled Marriage, Divorce, and Remarriage, and you can read it at the Amazing Facts website.
8: Okay, thank you, Pastor Ross. I'd like to say one last thing, that I would urge anybody when Sacramento on the Sabbath to be sure and drop in and on your service there. I've done that twice. I very much enjoyed it.
1: Well, great. Appreciate it. Thank you, Jerry. All right. God bless. We have Juno, who is listening from New Mexico. Juno, welcome to the program.
9: Yes, Pastor Ross. Good evening.
1: Good evening.
9: Yes. My question is in Revelation 11, mm-hmm. verse 1 and 2.
1: Yes.
9: I believe that the temple is the church, mm-hmm. according to Ephesians 2. Verse 19-21.
1: Yes.
9: I was just wondering about Revelation 11:1-2.
1: Okay, let me read it for you. It says, then was given a reed likened to a measuring rod, and the angel stood saying, rise, measure the temple of God, the altar, and those that worship therein. But leave out the court, which is on the outside of the temple, and do not measure it, for it has been given to the Gentiles. And they shall tread the holy city underfoot for 42 months. Now, just to get the context here, this is a vision. John wrote the book of Revelation, and in his vision, an angel comes with this measuring reed. Another word for that measuring reed is a ruler, it's almost like a tape measure. And the angel says, rise, measure the temple of God, the altar, and those that worship therein. The event that's been described here in Revelation chapter 11, 1 and 2, is what is sometimes referred to as the pre-Advent judgment. Just prior to the coming of Christ, there is a judgment that takes place in heaven. All of those who have professed faith in Jesus at some point in their life, God is looking to see if their profession is real. Do they really love him? Are they faithful? Have they surrendered themselves fully to him? And that is, in essence, a type of measuring. It's a type of judgment taking place. However, this judgment does not affect the wicked. That's why it says in verse 2, but don't measure the court, for it has been given to the Gentiles. The Gentiles would represent those who have never professed faith in Jesus. This is not time for their judgment. Their judgment comes later on. But the judgment described here in verse 1 and 2 refers to the church. And it's this investigation just before Jesus comes.
9: I see. So they're not talking about an earthly temple then, huh?
1: No, there's no earthly temple at this time. We do know there's a heavenly temple. Hebrews makes that very clear. And in Revelation chapter 1, Jesus is described as standing amongst the seven branch candlesticks in the heavenly sanctuary. And, of course, the sanctuary represents God's people as well. So the measuring of the sanctuary is also a measuring or a judging of the church, of God's people.
9: I see. Okay, can I have one more question?
1: Sure.
9: Yeah, in Daniel 9:27, I was just wondering, how did they get that, the 9:27, they're talking about he that is Antichrist. They didn't say anything there about Antichrist.
1: You're talking about Daniel chapter 9?
9: Chapter 9, verse 27.
1: Daniel 9:27. It says, and he shall confirm the covenant with many for 1 week, but in the middle of the week he shall bring an end to sacrifice and offerings. And your question is who the he is?
9: Yeah, because actually I've got some co-worker we're talking about it, and they were talking about that he is the Antichrist. I said, I just don't understand why, how did you get that?
1: Okay. Well, you know, if you study the context here in Daniel chapter 9, the he in verse 27 is really referring to the Messiah. It talks about the Messiah who would come. He would confirm the covenant with Israel for 1 week. That is a total of 7 literal years. And in the middle of the week, that's 3.5 years, he will bring an end to the sacrifice and offerings. Well, that happened when Jesus died on the cross. The veil was rent in the temple from top to bottom. There was an end to the sacrificial system. Now, the second part of verse 27, where it says, and on the wing of abomination shall be one who makes desolate, that's referring to the destruction of Jerusalem that happened in 70 AD. The abomination of desolation spoken of is really Rome and their Roman armies that came and surrounded Jerusalem and destroyed it.
9: Yeah, that's what I understand, but I was just don't understand how they get that he is the Antichrist. I just don't understand that.
1: You're right. That is a misunderstanding of that passage, and it's become rather popular. You know, we do have a study guide dealing with that subject that'll explain it more called Right on Time. Friends, you're listening to Bible Answers Live. We're going to be coming up on our break here in just a few moments. Don't go away. We got more Bible Answers Live after that. 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Deals with the subject of what happens when a person dies. 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We'll be right back.
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1: Hello, friends. 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Looks like we got two lines open yet. It's 800-463-7297. We're going to go to Doug, who is listening in Sacramento, California. Doug, welcome to the program.
11: Hi, Pastor Ross. Hey, I got a question on John 5:29.
1: Okay.
11: In between the resurrection of life and they that have done evil,
1: mm-hmm.
11: in between life and end, is the 1,000 years between that?
1: Yes, it is. Let me read the verse for those who might not have their Bible with them. I'm reading from John 5:28-29. Jesus said, "Do not marvel at this. For the hour is coming in which all who are in their graves will hear his voice and come forth, those who have done good to the resurrection of life, and those who have done evil to the resurrection of condemnation." So according to this verse, there are two resurrections. The first is the resurrection of life. The second is the resurrection of condemnation. Now Revelation chapter 20 refers to the first resurrection, which is the resurrection of life, as the first resurrection. That would then mean that there is a second resurrection. There is a period of 1,000 years, sometimes referred to as the millennium, between the resurrection of the righteous and the resurrection of the wicked.
11: Right.
1: Now that's not, the time period is not presented in verse 29 of John 5. There's no time period given. But as we read the rest of Scripture, especially Revelation chapter 20, that makes it very clear.
11: Right. Okay. Thank you so much.
1: You're welcome. We have a study guide called 1,000 Years of Peace, and it deals with this millennial period, this 1,000-year period. It talks about the first resurrection and the second resurrection. Call us on our resource line, Doug. It's 800-835-6747. Ask for the study guide, 1,000 Years of Peace, and we'll send it out to you. We have Emmanuel, who is calling from Brooklyn, New York. Emmanuel, welcome to the program.
12: Hello?
1: Hello, yes, you're on the air.
12: Yeah. Good evening, Pastor.
1: Good evening.
12: Thank you for picking my call.
1: Sure.
12: Okay, I have a question from the last book of Moses, chapter 22, verse 5.
1: Okay.
12: Okay, and it says, "The woman shall not wear that which pertaineth unto a man, neither shall a man put on a woman's garment. For all that do so are abomination unto the Lord."
1: Mm-hmm.
12: Okay. When I was young, right, I was in a church, and then they were preaching, and then they got to this text, and they said, because of that, the women are not supposed to wear pants, right? So if any woman wears a pant, it's a sin, it's abomination unto God. And then I've been fumbling with this. I wanted to clear it up for me.
1: Okay, good question. You know, the principle that we see here in Deuteronomy 22:5 is that there needs to be a distinction between the dress of a man and the dress of a woman. Now, there's certain factors that would come into play. In certain cultures, the dress of a man would be different than certain cultures that, for example, there are certain countries where the dress of a man would literally involve a skirt. Now, that doesn't mean that the man's wearing woman's clothing, but that is the fashion, and that's really what they wear. And that's modest, and that's acceptable for men to wear that. When it comes to pants, in a Western culture, that is not exclusively the dress of a man. There, you know, a woman can wear a pair of pants, and there are pants made for women The principle is modesty, and there needs to be a distinction between dress. So is it wrong for a woman to wear a pair of pants? No. Maybe in some cultures it would be, but not necessarily in Western culture. But the way she wears the pants, you know, the question is modesty. Is it modest?
12: Okay. Okay. Because I'm from Africa, I'm from Ghana, and that's where I got all these teachings from. When I came here, I see the women wearing pants, you know, and I'm like, all this while, as a child, I thought it's a sin for a woman to wear pants because according to the Deuteronomy chapter 22, verse 5, that's what I was saying. So,
1: well, you know, in some countries, it probably would be wrong. It would be frowned on for a woman to wear a pair of pants. But again, the principle there is a distinction between dress.
12: Okay.
1: All right?
12: Thanks a lot.
1: Thanks for your call, Emmanuel. Appreciate it. We've got Eric, who is listening in New Jersey. Eric, welcome to the program.
13: How are you, Pastor?
1: Very well.
13: Good. It's a pleasure to talk to the man of God always. All right, my first question is Revelations 22:18 through 19. Do you believe that the Word of God, as we have it, has been tampered with?
1: The Word of God, as we have it, has been tampered with it. Yeah, I believe that God has protected His Word so that the gospel message and the plan of redemption and the truths that we need to know have been preserved for us today.
13: Okay, so because we know where man is involved and we know where the desire for power and for control is, we're not going to go through the whole history lesson, but we understand that when these principles are these tactics are at work, man will manipulate anything that he possibly can to keep his foot on another man's neck. You agree?
1: Sure.
13: So, now, okay, going back to Constantine, when they went through the whole deal about which books were going to be into the Word of God, we understand that Constantine was more worried about his rule and about having his singleized movement. So he was going to do whatever was necessary to keep that dream or to keep that thought process moving. So in doing that, do you believe that they manipulated the scriptures? Because I see no need for Christ to manifest these words in Revelations 22:18 and 19, unless the Holy Spirit already knew, God the Father already knew that man was going to do these things, so he already set these words in order.
1: Well, I agree with you. We need to be on our guard. Now, today there are all kinds of different versions. You've got paraphrases, you've got translations. And we need to be careful because it is possible for people to translate the Bible or maybe even to paraphrase the Bible and insert their own ideas and their own thoughts that's not in the original text. But God has preserved sufficient truth in His Word, especially if we go back to the original text. We have an abundance of manuscripts, both for the New Testament as well as for the Old Testament. Of course, the Dead Sea Scrolls, which date back prior to the time of Christ, help to validate the Old Testament scriptures. And so we can go back to the originals and we can compare these originals and we can come up with a close copy of the original as possible. But it is possible, and I believe it has happened, where people have taken the Word of God and have tried to manipulate it for their own ends. We need to be aware of that. We need to be careful. And that's where comparing Scripture with the original languages is so valuable and so helpful. But God has preserved truth for us.
13: Absolutely. And this is the necessity, one of the necessities for having or obtaining the Holy Spirit within us.
1: Correct.
13: Now, I also have one other question for you. Do you also believe that even in the information that we have, that the understanding to the doctrine that we do have has been manipulated for so long of a time that it still has, even though we have the words of power before us, and the Holy Spirit is there, do you believe that we have been manipulated in an understanding that we have been taught and has been passed down from generation to generation to continue to keep us in a bondage?
1: Sure. That's pretty evident. There are, I don't know how many churches today or denominations today, all claiming to be the true denomination. They all claim to be preaching from the Bible, but they're saying exactly the opposite. So, you know, people can manipulate the word to their own ends. But when one comes to the scriptures with a sincere desire to do God's will, you want to find truth so that you can apply it to your life, and you prayerfully ask God to guide you. And you look at the weight of evidence in scripture. In other words, you look at everything the Bible says on a particular subject. God will guide a sincere seeker into all truth. That's his promise. So, depending upon the attitude of the heart and a willingness to study thoroughly and to search the scriptures, we can come to an understanding of truth.
13: All right. Well, I thank you again, Minister, and it was a pleasure speaking with you.
1: 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And if you have a Bible question, the number to call here to the studio is 800-463-7297. That's 800, God Says. We have Eric from New York. Eric, welcome to the program. Eric, you're on the air. Yes.
14: Howdy, Doug. Question, how do you apply criteria as to determine whether someone who claims to be a prophet is indeed a prophet or just a crackpot? And the reason I raise this is because on many pastors' shows, not as much on yours, but I've heard it on yours as well, but on many pastors' shows over the last few weeks, they've been making Harold Camping out to be a crackpot. And my argument is simple, and it seems to me, by the way, I don't think he was right, but he was just guessing, he was just speculating, and why were his speculations any more goofy than any of the speculations about Revelation that I hear on your or any other broadcast, for heaven's sake?
1: All right, well, good question. Let me speak to that for just a moment. You know, when it comes to understanding Bible prophecy, there are certain principles that we want to apply. In other words, we want to make sure that we allow the scripture to interpret itself. It's popular trend today where somebody might look, it's popular trend.
14: Inanimate objects can't interpret themselves.
1: Well, hang on, we got the Holy Spirit. At least we need to pray for the Holy Spirit. And we say, Lord, guide me in the understanding of your word. And then we want to

0: again, it's speculation. You were talking, you were given some, in one of your promos, you say, call up this number and you'll get a tape or some kind of a pamphlet or something on life after death. Well, you're guessing as to what life after death is like. You don't know, I don't know, and the guy down the street doesn't know. So why can't you just be upfront about that and say, look, this is what I think, and maybe there's some truth in it, or maybe the guy down the street on the park bench who's spouting this or that, maybe he's right. Nobody really knows, and to be intellectually honest, you really got to own up to that.
1: Well, hang on a minute. This is what we do when we offer. For example, what we've done is we've gone to Scripture, and we've looked up every verse in the Bible that talks about what happens when a person dies. We put it all down there. And then we tell people, take a look at it and come to your own conclusion. That's our goal. We want people to study the Word for themselves and make a decision based upon the weight of evidence. Don't take my word for it, or don't take the word of any preacher. We want to go with what the Bible says. And so when we do offer these various resources, it's a resource. It's to help somebody study the Scripture for themselves and come to their own understanding, prayerfully, allowing the Spirit to lead and guide. Thanks for your call, Eric. We appreciate it. We've got Patrick, who is listening from Oregon. Patrick, welcome to the program.
2: Yeah, how are you doing?
1: Good.
2: Yeah, my problem is that how can I...
1: Patrick, get a little closer to your phone there, if you don't mind.
2: Okay, how can I get my book when demon is possessing someone?
1: How can you cast out a devil when someone is possessed? Is that the question?
2: Yeah, how can the devil be cast out? How can I cast it out?
1: All right.
2: Even though it's inside myself or someone else, so yeah.
1: Okay. There is only one source, and one source alone, that can deliver a person from a demonic influence, and that's Jesus Christ. And the only thing somebody can do to be delivered from a demonic force is to earnestly and fervently plead and ask Christ for help. There's no magic formula. There's no magic words. There's no magic potion. God looks at the heart. You know, man looks at the outward. God looks at the heart. And if we come to God with sincerity and we say, please, Lord, we are powerless against this evil force. I need your help. Please answer our prayer. And if there is sincerity and if we are willing to surrender ourselves to Christ, Jesus is able and willing to give us the victory.
2: Amen. Thank you.
1: That's what's involved.
2: Thank you. Yeah. Thank you.
1: All right. Well, thanks for calling, Patrick. Appreciate it. We have John, who is listening in Toronto. John, welcome to the program.
3: Hi, good evening.
1: Good evening.
3: I'm calling from Ontario, Toronto. I'm glad to have gotten through. I just want to ask one question, actually two, but this year goes the first one. I can't remember the scriptures right now or the passages, but is it true that those that are saved and believe in Jesus Christ will not come into judgment?
1: Well, the Bible tells us in Romans chapter 8, the first two verses, that those who are in Christ Jesus, there is no condemnation. Meaning that if you're in Christ Jesus, if you surrender to Jesus, if you're trusting in Jesus moment by moment, you have nothing to fear in the judgment. The judgment will just prove that you are in Christ Jesus. It'll validate your profession. It'll validate your faith.
3: So the people that are left behind, those are the ones who will come to judgment. Am I correct for saying that?
1: Yes, but the judgment of the righteous, there is a judgment for everyone, including the righteous. But the judgment of the righteous, or the judgment of those who profess to be followers of Christ, is not so much to weigh their good deeds versus their bad deeds. The purpose of that judgment is to see who is indeed in Jesus, who's trusting in Jesus, who's believing in Jesus. So long as they're doing that, there is no condemnation. The blood of Christ covers them. And the judgment validates that and says, you know, John is in Christ Jesus. He has confessed his sins. He's trusting in Christ. Yes, he's able. We can save him. He's savable. So the purpose of the judgment for the righteous is to confirm that they're in Jesus, whereas the purpose of the judgment for the unrighteous is to determine what their punishment is going to be.
3: Oh, okay. One other.

0: question. When I pray to God and I pray to Jesus, and I know that they are both one. There's a Trinity, the Father, the Son, and the Holy Spirit. But sometimes I get confused when I pray. I refer to Jesus, I refer to God. How can I just pray to God, or can I just pray to Jesus? Because I don't want to go from side to side. I know they are one, but help me in that situation.
1: Sure. You know, Jesus gave us an example, and he said, when you pray, say, Our Father in heaven. Now, Jesus says that we ought to direct our prayers to the Father. We pray in the name of Jesus, and that's why we always end our prayers in Jesus' name. But we are to talk to God as a Father. And there's nothing wrong in praying to Jesus. We have an example of Stephen, when he was being stoned, who prayed directly to Jesus. But most times, our prayers, following the example of Scripture, is directed to God the Father. We bring our petitions to the Father in Jesus' name. And, you know, don't be too concerned about the words. What God is looking at is the heart. What is the attitude that we have when we come to Him in prayer?
0: Very good. Thank you very much indeed, Pastor. Have a great evening, and thanks for taking my call.
1: Thanks for calling.
0: Enjoy the show.
1: Okay. We've got Arlene, who is listening from Willett, California. Arlene, welcome to the program.
2: Hello. Thank you. Thank you for taking my call. I had a question about a gentleman mentioned it earlier. He brought up about how do we know what's in the Bible correct and if it's still correct. And my question was, he was saying how it gets changed and if man has trampled with it and all that sort of thing. And I was just wondering about the book of the Gnostic Gospels.
1: Mm-hmm.
2: I just wanted to know what, because Constantine picked certain books, and he, at the time of Constantine, that's when the Bible was put together. So I was just wondering, somebody told me there was the Book of Mary, that Mary actually wrote a book, and I was just wondering if you knew about that.
1: Sure, let me say something a little bit about, you're referring to the New Testament canon or how the Bible was put together. There's a simple principle involved when the New Testament was put together. Only the books that could be validated that were written by eyewitnesses of Jesus, with the exception of Paul's writings, were included in the New Testament. So there were many letters that were written in the early Christian church from various church leaders. But if they were not an eyewitness of Christ, their book was not included in the New Testament. And then any book that couldn't be validated as far as the authorship, that was not included either. So you had to be an eyewitness of Christ, and your book had to be validated for authorship in order to be included in the New Testament.
2: I see.
1: That's the criteria that they used.
2: Yes, and I thought about what that gentleman said about, you know, how do we know that it hasn't been changed? And I asked that question before, and somebody told me, well, that they have found the papyruses through the years, and they all tell the same. It's all the same as the Bible we have today.
1: That's right.
2: So I thought that was something that was. Should be said.
1: That's right. That validates the Bible. There's two sets of Greek text in the original language. The one's called the Byzantine family of text. The other is the Alexandrian family of text. And when you compare those various manuscripts together, they in essence say the same thing. There might be just one or two little words that might be different as a result of copying, but the essence, the thought, and the message is the same. So that helps to validate the accuracy of Scripture.
2: I thought it would be really fascinating if they found another papyrus and it was actually a witness, like you said, it had to be Mary was a witness of Jesus. So it would be interesting. I mean, the Bible, it is the way it is now, but I just thought it might have been kind of fascinating if there was really, if she did indeed wrote a book,
1: right.
2: You know, in her own.
1: Well, you know, there were other letters, for example, that Paul wrote to the church of Laodicea that we don't have in the New Testament. It's mentioned in one of his other letters, but we don't have the book in the New Testament. For some reason, it got lost, and we don't have it. So there could very well be other books that were written, but they couldn't validate the authorship, or it had gotten lost and it was not included. However, what we can be confident of is that that which we need for salvation is included in the New Testament. God made sure that we had all of the information necessary for our salvation. And that's encouraging.
2: Okay.
1: All right. Well, thanks for calling, Arlene. You know, you might enjoy the book we mentioned a little earlier. It's called The Ultimate Resource, and it talks about the Bible. It kind of deals a little bit with the original manuscripts and then the various translations that we have. And it's free. 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It's an amazing facts study guide. 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

0: Well, hello there. It's good to have you back. You're always welcome here at Lamplighter Theatre. On our last visit...
1: I only have a week of leave. My regiment has been ordered to India again.
2: All right.
1: And you'll spend time with Flossie, won't you? She'll need you more than ever.
2: Oh, I will. You needn't worry, Father. I promise I won't let anything happen to Flossie.
1: I know you'll do your best, Jack, but be wary of making promises you may not be able to keep. You can't control everything.
2: Yes, Father.
3: Hey, it's the new boy.
4: It's Jack, isn't it?
2: Yes, and you're Lewis.
4: Good memory, chap. Do you play cricket?
2: I like nothing better. That's it! I've had enough of you!
5: Ooh, you want a fight? Look at you. See if we get muscles on squirrels.
2: Come on! We're settling this now!
6: Jack? Did I just hear you starting a fight?
2: Yes, sir.
5: I tried to calm him down, Mr. Hartley.
6: I'm very disappointed in your behavior, Jack. It's your first offense, so I let you get by with another week of kitchen duty. I expect this won't happen again.
2: Yes, sir.
5: There's a man in town who rents horses, and I think it would be a great lark if we got one for an hour or two.
2: I could do that, but just this once. Now, don't drive it too hard!
5: Don't tell me how to ride! Watch this! Yeah!
2: Hold on! You're too fast! Don't take the jump out! Stop! Well, what are we to do?
7: I don't know. Listen, I'll tell you what. I never likes to be hard on young gentlemen, no? Never. I'll take £10 and say no more about it.
5: £10?
7: Yeah.
2: £10?
7: Yeah, £10. Not a farthing less. Even then, I shall be a loser, boy, yeah?
2: It's impossible.
5: Jack, save me this time. Please don't tell. I can't be expelled. I just can't.
2: But be wary of making promises you can't keep. No, Harold. I can't do this.
5: Oh, if you help me out, I'll never forget it. I'll save up every farthing of money for the bill. Say you will. Promise.
2: All right. I wouldn't want you to get expelled. Fine. I promise.
5: And you really mean it, then?
2: Yes. I mean it. And when I give my word, I never break it.
7: I don't want to get young gentlemen in trouble, but I might need to pay a visit to Mr. Hartley about this. Of course, he'll likely not be too pleased that you've kept a secret like this from him, eh?
2: I'll get you the money.
7: Yeah, you better. Afternoon, all. Walk on, girl.
8: Do you need money, Jack?
2: Yes. It's fine, Floss.
8: Because Amy has £100 she could give you. She's a princess, you know.
2: That's very nice of her.
8: And she'd also like for you to hold her again.
2: Very well.
8: Remember how she doesn't like being carried by one leg?
2: Right.
6: I received a telegram from India. From your mother.
2: A telegram?
6: Jack, your father, he's missing in action.
2: What?
6: They don't know if he's alive.
2: Father? He can't be. He can't be missing. What happened?
6: From what I gather, their regiment was ambushed. Many were killed and wounded, but the colonel wasn't among the dead.
2: But he was leading the regiment.
6: He was definitely there. It's possible he was taken captive by the enemy.
2: But that might mean...
6: We must not give up hope.
2: What do I do, Mr. Hartley?
6: Pray. The powerful prayer of a righteous man can accomplish much.
2: But I'm not a righteous man.
6: Pardon?
2: It's nothing, sir. I just don't know if God would hear me right now.
6: Jack, I'm happy to talk with you. pray with you. Whatever you need.
2: Thank you. You won't tell Flossie, will you?
6: No, no. It'll be in her best interest for things to continue as normal. At least until we know for certain.
2: I don't think life will ever be the same.
6: What would your father want you to do?
2: Stay the course.
9: Jack, Jack, over here!
3: What is it?
4: We've got a subscription list for new cricketing equipment. What may we put you down for?
2: I'm sorry, gents. I can't give anything.
4: But that was the agreement when you joined the team. And you're better off than most of us. Don't be stingy. Even Harold gave us 10 shillings.
2: Harold? I can't believe
4: Come on, Jack. Help us out.
2: You may take me out of the 11, but I can't put my name down for what I haven't got.
9: I just saw you get allowance yesterday.
2: I can't.
4: Never mind, fellows. I'll double my subscription, and that will quite make up the deficiency.
5: Thank you, Lewis. That's what a true leader does.
9: It ought to be what a king does. But I suppose he isn't much of a king after all.
6: And we thank you for another day to love, serve, and learn from you, Lord. Amen. Before we start today's lesson, I would like to know which one of you owes money to Mr. Jones.
10: No, not again.
6: Stand now. Speak the truth.
2: It was me, sir.
6: You hired a horse from Jones?
2: Yes, sir.
6: Was the horse injured?
2: Yes. Its knees got broken.
6: Mr. Jones died last week. Heart attack, from what I understand. His executor sent me a bill for damages. And your name was on the receipt. But I couldn't believe it was you.
2: I'm sorry, sir.
6: Sit down, Jack. I expect you in my office at 3 o'clock.
2: Yes, sir.
3: Harold! Harold, wait up! What was that all about?
5: I have nothing to say to you.
3: How about Mr. Hartley, then? Don't you have something to say to him? You're going to let me take all the blame?
5: You hired the horse, not me, so you ought to pay for it.
3: Well then, I'll give you warning. If he asks me any questions, I shall tell him the whole story.
5: Then you're no better than Jones, you backstabber. You gave your word.
3: You liar! Mr. Hartley will find out what you're really like.
5: Oh, really? Jones is dead. There's no one to prove what you say.
3: Why, you! You! You're such a...
5: What? Say it.
3: I'm not wasting any more words on you, Harold Smythe. I hope you get what you deserve.
6: I suppose this explains your odd behavior these last several weeks.
2: Yes, sir.
6: Did you not know that I had forbidden the students from going to Jones?
2: I did not know it when I got the horse, sir.
6: How did the horse's knees get broken?
2: She jumped over a bush and slipped on the mud. She was weak to begin with, and Jones charged ever so much for the damage.
6: I'm going to give you an opportunity to tell the truth. Was there anyone with you?
2: I can't say.
6: Can you explain how your name got on the receipt?
2: I hired the horse.
6: And you rode the horse?
2: Yes, sir.
6: And broke its knees?
2: No, sir.
6: Then who did?
2: I wish I could tell you, but I cannot.
6: Was Lewis with you?
2: No.
6: Was Harold? I see. I suppose we'll need to summon Mr. Smythe and see if he has a side to this story.
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5: I must say, sir, I'm surprised that you brought me in here.
6: I have some questions for you, Harold.
5: I've nothing to hide.
6: Were you with Jack when he hired the horse?
5: No, sir.
6: You have no share in this bill?
5: No, sir.
3: How can you lie like that?
6: Hold your tongue, Jack. Let Harold defend himself.
3: But he is not speaking the truth!
6: The way I see it, you have been hiding the truth from me, Jack, so how am I to trust you over him? I've received no evidence that Harold was involved, though I have my doubts. So the punishment must fall directly on you.
3: But...
6: You had your opportunity. There is nothing left to be said.
5: He's right. I don't know what kind of grudge you have against me, Jack. But it's terribly unfair for you to make such ridiculous accusations.
3: Ah, you coward! You horrid, lying coward!
6: Jack, sit down!
5: Yes, sit down!
3: Don't you tell me to sit down!
6: Gentlemen, control yourselves.
5: A bitter grudge, Jack. It's all this is. I don't deserve it.
3: You tell the truth like a man!
6: Jack, let go of him right now! I'm warning you, Jack!
5: Get off me!
3: This is what you deserve!
5: My lip! My lip! Oh, it's bleeding!
6: Jack Hamilton! Sit down this instant. Harold, go see Mrs. Hartley for some ice. Well, Jack, we have a lot to talk about.
16: Oh, they've been going at it recently. And then what happened?
17: He hit him in the lip.
16: Jack did that?
9: You should see the size of Harold's lip. Jack got him good.
16: Oh, can't believe it.
18: You've seen his temper. I'm only surprised it took this long.
16: He has been extra irritable these last few weeks.
9: Like a volcano ready to erupt.
16: What did Mr. Hartley do?
18: Yet to be seen. Jack's still in there.
16: Ooh, wouldn't want to be in his shoes.
6: I should expel you immediately. That behavior, it has no place here.
2: Yes, sir.
6: If it were any other boy, they'd already be packing their bags. I know you've got a lot on your mind right now with the news of your father. Out of respect for him, and only out of respect, I will allow you to stay for the time being.
2: Thank you, sir.
6: Mrs. Hartley and I will discuss the details, but you can count on many a chore in these next few weeks. And you will most certainly not be returning next semester.
2: I'm sorry, sir.
6: It'll take more than a change of words to be truly sorry, Jack. You will have to go much deeper than that.
2: Sir?
6: Proverbs 14:16. A wise man fears and departs from evil, but a fool rages and is self-confident. Jack!
2: Cyril? What are you doing here?
6: Would you care for some help?
2: I can think of about 1,000 other things you'd rather be doing than cleaning up horse dung with me.
6: I don't mind. Hand me a shovel.
2: Here.
6: Seems like you've been having a rough time lately.
2: I've lost my money, my temper, my friends, and worst of all, I may have lost my father.
6: I'm sorry, Jack. If I may say something, I believe God must have some big plans for you.
3: I think the stench in here is making you light-headed. God had nothing to do with this. I got myself into this mess.
6: But God uses the messes to make the man, Jack.
3: It doesn't look like I'm going to be a man anytime soon, then.
6: Well, I often find that God gives me lots of opportunities to develop the character traits I'm lacking. It's all about perspective.
3: I'm not smart like you, Cyril. Can you explain yourself?
6: It's like this. During your time here at Halen's, you've had lots of opportunities to grow your character. Yet you've given in to your temper and allowed anger to grow instead.
3: Hey, that's not... Oh, like when I gave Smythe a bloody lip.
6: Just like that.
3: So, I should see shoveling this horse dung as an opportunity. Not an obstacle.
6: Right.
3: This opportunity really stinks.
6: Agreed. You get to choose what you want to grow. Anger and bitterness, or patience and perseverance.
3: I want to be patient, but Harold is the worst person ever. I shouldn't have punched him, but he deserved to be punched. You wouldn't understand.
6: Oh, I do. I've carried a lot of anger with me my entire life.
3: But you're one of the most easygoing boys I've ever met. Nothing ruffles you.
6: For a long time, I was bitter about my lungs being damaged. Angry that I couldn't run and play with the other boys. It felt so unfair.
3: What changed?
6: I spent a lot of time shoveling horse dung. You know, trial by trial, struggle by struggle, I learned what God was trying to teach me.
3: How do you let it not bother you when the boys call you wheezy or ignore you?
6: Your God will fight for you, Jack. You need only to stick to the truth and bide your time.
3: It's nearly time for dinner. Do you think maybe we could talk more about this while we eat?
6: Of course. Though, maybe we should wash off first.
3: Good idea.
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25: Here we are at the start of another kids' Bible club meeting, and I'm excited. You guys are doing such a great job of finding wonderful Bible texts to share. Tonight it's Lily's turn, right, Lily?
26: Whatever you say, Pastor Perez, I have my text ready.
25: Good. Let's hear it.
26: Okay, my favorite text is found in the book of Job, chapter 5, verse 19. Here's what it says. From 6 calamities, he will rescue you. In 7, no harm will befall you.
25: Interesting. If I remember my Bible correctly, those words were spoken to Job by his friend Eliphaz. Eliphaz was attempting to encourage Job, right?
26: I guess so. I just like them.
25: Lily, are you having some calamities in your life?
26: Henry's my brother. What do you think?
27: Hey,
26: I'm a good brother.
25: Oh, I see. You need to know that no matter what Henry does, God will rescue you?
26: Something like that. I'll have you know that I'm a lot better than I used to be. Really? How?
14: Well, I make fun of you a lot less, I tease you a lot less, and when was the last time I put something gooey in your coat pocket?
26: Tuesday.
14: See? I'm cutting back.
25: You know, Henry, you might want to take it easy on Lily. After all, you are her big brother. She needs you to protect her, not bug her all the time.
14: Okay, okay. No more gooey stuff. But beyond that, no promises.
26: Don't worry, Pastor Perez. I'm sure that whatever Henry does to me, there's a Bible text for it. I'll just keep looking.
25: Good attitude, Lily.
0: Jesus wants to be our friend. He's interested in everything we do and longs to be included in our lives. He has placed in our hearts a desire to share our deepest secrets and brightest hopes with Him. This program was brought to you by the Children's Ministries Department of the General Conference of Seventh-day Adventists.
11: And now, back to Lamplighter Theater.
6: Yes?
3: Mr. Hartley?
6: Yeah. Jack, come in.
3: I won't be long. I only wanted to drop off the rest of the payment due to Mr. Jones.
6: Very well. But this looks like quite a bit more than what you owe.
3: I know. I don't believe the other person involved will pay their part. So as I hired the horse, I had better pay it.
6: That's commendable. Your behavior these last few weeks, it hasn't gone unnoticed. You've controlled your temper, acted kindly and graciously toward the others.
3: Thank you, sir. God's been teaching me a lot lately.
6: You know, I'm going to give you an assignment that I would only give to a boy who I trust.
3: Assignment? Me?
6: Yeah, I need this parcel delivered in town right away.
3: Yes, sir.
6: You'll need to take my horse.
3: Your horse? You're trusting me with your horse?
6: You're a good rider, and I believe you'll do your task efficiently and safely.
3: Oh, I will, sir.
6: Winston is a fine steed, and gentle as a lamb. You shouldn't have any problems.
3: I will be careful.
6: The address is on the package. Winston is ready in the stable.
3: Yes, sir. I won't let you down.
6: Good, good.
3: Mr. Hartley?
6: Yes?
3: Have you heard anything more about my father?
6: Oh. No word yet, I'm afraid. But I'll tell you as soon as I receive any news. I'm still praying, Jack.
3: Thank you, sir. As am I. You're a good horse, Winston. We deliver the package safely. Good boy. I'm glad Mr. Hartley trusts me enough to take you.
1: Jack! Jack, stop! Wait for me!
3: Dorsey? Doss! What are you doing out here?
1: Ness and I and the other girls are picking berries. I picked a whole bunch.
3: But your basket is empty.
1: I also ate a whole bunch.
3: Ah. Now, what have I told you about running away from Nurse?
1: I didn't run away. She was right behind me.
3: Flossie?
1: I'm sorry.
4: I'm here, Master Jack. I simply fell behind again. Who knew someone so little could be so fast?
1: Oh. Can I ride the horsey with you, Jack? Please?
3: He's a gentle one. I suppose there's no harm in taking a short ride. If it's all right with Nurse.
4: It'll give me some time to recover.
3: Very well. We're going to go real slow, though. Sound good, Floss?
1: Yay!
4: I'll hand her up to you. There you go, my little one.
3: Gotcha. There. Remember to stay calm.
1: Mm-hmm.
3: Hold on tight.
1: Mm-hmm.
3: Keep it slow, Winston. Real gentle.
1: My dolly can be faster than this, Jack.
3: Just want to be safe with my favourite little sister.
16: I don't know why Mr. Hartley made me go into town with you just to get gloves.
5: It's always good to buy an extra pair, and these are fine leather.
16: Look ahead. I believe that's Mr. Hartley's horse, and he's a fine stallion.
5: But that's not Mr. Hartley riding him.
16: No, it looks like... It's Jack!
5: Jack? Why would Mr. Hartley let him ride his horse? He certainly doesn't deserve it. My lip still smarts.
16: That was weeks ago, Harold. Your face is fine. What do you have against Jack anyways?
5: You don't know anything.
16: You disliked him long before he hit you.
5: No, he thinks he's all high and mighty, but I know what he's really like.
16: The rest of us get along with him fine.
5: Huh.
16: I have to say, I don't know why Jack's riding the steed, but he's going at a turtle's pace.
5: Right. Probably doesn't even know what that horse can do. We should show him.
16: What do you mean?
5: You watch.
16: What are you doing with that tree branch, Smythe?
5: Shh!
16: Are you going to do what I think you're going to do?
5: It'll be good for a laugh. Come on, we'll hide in the bushes until he passes.
16: I'm not going to have anything to do with this.
5: Oh, come on, James. Don't be a spoilsport. I'm just going to give him a little scare's all.
16: I'm turning off here to go back to the dorms. I have studying to do.
5: Fine. Go ahead. I'll just have the fun all to myself.
1: Amy is enjoying the ride too, Jack. And she has her eyes wide open.
3: Amy? Oh, your door.
1: She is holding on. Can you go faster, Jack?
3: This fast enough.
1: Amy would like to.
3: Harold! Harold, wait! No! Flossie! Are you all right?
5: What have I done?
3: Harold, why would you? Never mind, just go and get help. Run!
5: I'm going.
3: Flossie, please wake up. You have to. Please. Oh, God. Please wake my little Flossie.
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12: It has stood the test of time. God's book, the Bible. Still relevant in today's complex world. It is written. sharing hope around the globe.
2: This is It Is Written. I'm John Bradshaw. Thanks for joining me today. God managed to make a masterpiece when in the Garden of Eden, he got down close to the ground, took some soil, formed it into the shape of a man, and then did something very intimate when he breathed into the nostrils of that as yet inanimate man, the breath of life. Adam came to life and God had produced this beautiful, incredible thing called the human being. And within the head of every last one of us, there's an organ that's vital to our lives and our spiritual lives. God gave every one of us a nerve center. We call it the brain. Here to discuss the brain with me and the role and the way you can experience better brain health is Dr. Neil Nedley, who's the president of Nedley Health Solutions. Dr. Nedley, thanks for joining me today.
9: Thank you. Good to be here.
2: As we talk about the brain, there are certain things that many people are surprised to learn can be done to improve the function of a person's brain.
9: Yes.
2: One of them is nutrition.
9: That's right.
2: How significant is nutrition when it comes to brain function? And the reason I ask this is not merely because I'd like my brain to fire on all cylinders.
9: Yes.
2: But as it does, I can have a better relationship with God.
9: Absolutely.
2: How significant is nutrition to that whole process?
9: It's very significant. I mean, we talk about 10 major factors that affect the brain. Nutrition is one of those 10, and it's certainly probably in rank order, number 2 or 3 out of those 10 as far as level of importance is concerned.
2: When we talk about nutrition, mm-hmm. what you eat. So what you eat affects brain function.
9: Absolutely.
2: Why is that? I know why it affects heart function. You eat a bunch of fat, it ends up clogging up the inside of your arteries, and ultimately there's a heart attack occurs.
9: Yes.
2: What happens with brain function?
9: Well, we also have a circulation to the brain itself. So a lot of the things that adversely affect the heart also adversely affect the brain. But in addition to that, what we eat does get turned into neurotransmitters. It gets turned into neurons. It gets turned into the cells that actually supply the structural support of the brain. And it's crucially important for clear thought processes to be on a good diet.
2: I bet a lot of people just don't know that what you eat gets turned into various things. Can you describe that process? How does that happen? I mean, this really is, you are what you eat.
9: Yes.
2: So how does, I sit down and I eat a tomato sandwich, mm-hmm. and my tomato sandwich gets turned into neurotransmitters and neurons. Mm-hmm. How?
9: How does that happen? Well, tomatoes are a good source of what we call tyrosine. Tyrosine in a tomato, because tomatoes have carbs in them as well, will actually get into the brain. And then once tyrosine gets into the brain, we can make dopamine out of it and norepinephrine out of it. And those are important for focus, for memory, and for pleasure, and to be able to even have a love of learning, we need to have those chemicals.
2: What's a neurotransmitter?
9: That's the form of communication between one neuron and another.
2: What's a neuron?
9: A neuron is what sends an electrical signal in our brain. Our brain is really an electrical center of the whole entire body. And in order for the brain to communicate with itself from one area to another, we need to have neurotransmitters.
2: Okay.
9: And that's the vital role. There's actually 100 trillion connections in our brain, and those connections would be meaningless unless there were neurotransmitters to help with that communication.
2: Omega-3s.
9: Yes.
2: What are these things? Where can I get them? And how do they help me when I get them?
9: Omega-3s are essential fats. Human beings, and actually most of the animals as well, including fish, have no ability to make omega-3s from anything else in our body. We have to get it in our diet.
2: Good cholesterol is manufactured by our liver,
9: mm-hmm.
2: correct?
9: Mm-hmm.
2: Okay. But this omega-3 that we have to have isn't manufactured by
9: anything. It's not manufactured.
2: We've got to eat or drink it.
9: We've got to eat or drink it, correct.
2: Okay. So where do I get some?
9: Most people get their omega-3 from fish.
2: Okay.
9: The reason why is the plants of the waters tend to have quite a bit of omega-3. Fish don't make it themselves. particularly the cold water ocean plants, are quite high in omega-3. The fish get it from there, and then we can get it from the fish.
2: Wouldn't we be better served just getting it from the plants?
9: Absolutely.
2: Oh, you agree with that?
9: Yes, okay. Absolutely. You know, 100 years ago, I think fish was a great way to get your omega-3 because the waters were kind of pure and non-toxic. But our waters have become quite toxic, and there are heavy metals in them and all sorts of things, and mercury is now in every fish anywhere. And mercury actually inhibits our brain function. It's going to cause irritability, and it can cause depression, and it can cause the mood to go down, and it can also actually lower your IQ permanently. So we want to stay away from mercury, and that's why we really need to change the way we're getting our omega-3 these days. Whatever is in a toxic parts per million, for instance, in the ocean or in the river, is going to be a concentrated 1,000 to a million fold in the fat of fish. So even though it's a small amount in the oceans, ramp it up by a million, and that's how much you're getting from the fat of fish that you're consuming.
2: That's a significant amount.
9: It's the most toxic food supply in America today is fish.
2: Well, where then? Where would I get it if I'm not going into the fish itself?
9: Well, there are plant sources of omega-3. Fortunately, land plants as well as sea plants.
2: Okay, so there's something I can buy at the supermarket?
9: Yeah. You know, spinach, for instance, is very high in omega-3 fats. Whole wheat, wheat germ, is a good source of omega-3. Edamame, which is green soybean.
2: They're good.
9: They're very high in omega-3.
2: I understand walnuts.
9: Walnuts are a good source, and there are two sources that are higher. In fact, these sources are higher than any fish on the planet, and that's chia seeds and flax seeds. Extremely high sources of omega-3.
2: There are some fats that aren't helpful. In a moment, we'll discuss this. This is interesting. It's more than interesting. It's vital because what becomes apparent and obvious is that you can eat your way to good brain health. Clearly, then you can eat your way to poor brain health. And if we're going to have a relationship with God that stands the test of time, we want good brain health. We'll be back with more in just a moment. 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This is It Is Written. I'm John Bradshaw, joined today by Dr. Neil Nedley, the president of Nedley Health Solutions. God made us, the Bible says, fearfully and wonderfully. And in all of us, He placed a brain. And clearly, we want that brain to be functioning as well as possible if we want to have a great relationship with God. Dr. Nedley, a moment ago, we were talking about a good fat, an essential fat for brain health, omega-3s. But are there bad fats, fats that you want to avoid if you want to have good brain health?
9: Yes, arachidonic acid is one fat that I would avoid.
2: What, pray tell, is arachidonic acid?
9: Arachidonic acid is a 20-carbon molecule that's present in particularly animal fat. It's going to be in flesh foods that actually causes inflammation in the body. As it's metabolized, you will get some very pro-inflammatory molecules coming out of arachidonic acid. And that adversely affects brain health. It adversely affects it to the degree where a recent study out of Phoenix, Arizona, they took people who were, regular American diet carnivores, we might call them omnivores, and they had them stay on their same diet, or they changed them to a plant-based diet with fish only, to get the omega-3, see, the EPA and the DHA that's present in fish. And then the other diet was no exogenous form of fish omega-3. So in other words, they were totally plant-based, except they could have dairy, but no eggs, because eggs have arachidonic acid, okay, and dairy is low in it. And they were going to see which is better for us, to get more omega-3 and some arachidonic acid, or no omega-3 from fish and then have no arachidonic acid. And so in 2 weeks, they measured their anxiety stress scale and they measured their mood states. There was a number of different tests they took before and after. And the only group that had statistically significant, in fact, dramatic improvement in their mental health was the group that had no arachidonic acid. It was the plant-based group. And that surprised them. They thought the omega-3 might have helped to counterbalance the arachidonic acid. And omega-3 helps. But if we can get omega-3 without arachidonic acid, we're in far better shape, even though we might get less omega-3.
2: You get it in fish?
9: You do. Yeah, that's the problem. That's why even the no-meat fish diet people did not do statistically better than even the meat diet, because they were getting all the arachidonic acid from fish.
2: Can we go to the Bible and find an example of somebody who made a dietary change and experienced an enhancing of their mental health? Where is that in the Word of God?
9: Well, the book of Daniel. In fact, the Journal of the American Medical Association recently stated that the first prospective epidemiological study ever recorded in human history is from the book of Daniel.
2: That's
9: seen as the gold standard study. So a prospective epidemiological study is when you make a change in a group and then you compare them with another group who does not make the change.
2: Right. That's the story in Daniel chapter 1.
9: That's right. And okay, it was actually proposed, that experiment was proposed by Daniel himself, because he was getting pushback from his the ones in charge of him in changing his diet.
2: Perhaps it's worth going to that story.
9: Yeah.
2: Daniel chapter 1. And the Bible says in Daniel 1:5, the king appointed them a daily provision of the king's meat and of the wine which he drank, so nourishing them for 3 years, that at the end thereof they might stand before the king. However, verse 8, what a verse.
9: Mm-hmm.
2: Daniel purposed in his heart that he would not defile himself with the portion of the king's meat. The king ate much like people eat today.
9: Exactly.
2: Average American diet.
9: Yeah. Yet
2: the Bible says that for Daniel to eat that, he would have been defiling himself.
9: Yes.
2: What is so defiling about the standard American diet?
9: Well, we just mentioned it. Arachidonic acid and also cholesterol, saturated fat. It's not good for our heart. It's not good for our blood vessels. Not good for our brains.
2: I want to challenge you, doctor.
9: All right.
2: Everything in moderation.
9: Okay.
2: Have your patients ever told you that? Everything in moderation, doctor? Oh, I thought everything
9: more
2: in moderation.
9: More than just patients. I remember I was on a television program, on a news program with a cardiologist who telling the news program as we were being interviewed, well, I believe in everything in moderation. There was a new stent that was coming out and they were interviewing us about this, and I didn't argue with them on the set, but as soon as the set turned off, I said, you know, doctor, do you really believe in being a moderate cigarette smoker?
2: There you go.
9: And he says, well, no, I didn't really mean that. And I said, well, you said moderation in all things.
2: Yeah.
9: And the problem is when we're moderate in things that are unhealthy,

0: is it that you can read the data, and it seems so very clear, and somebody else can read presumably the same data, or perhaps there are other studies, and say, a little really isn't going to hurt you. Can you help me understand that attitude so that we may be able to even combat it somehow?
1: Well, it is true that less of bad things are better.
0: Sure.
1: I mean, you know, I'll certainly go along with that. But in reality, the best program is actually higher compliance. Mm-hmm. That's what the other group doesn't understand. They think we're going to decrease our compliance if we tell them to give up some thing in their diet that they might have a loving relationship with and say, well, no, don't do that. We're not going to get as much compliance. Let's allow it for a little bit. But in reality, because these foods tend to be addictive in nature, we might limit it for a short time, but then we're struggling and we're back to where we were again. And so what studies are showing is compliance, the ability for the patient or the person to completely comply with an ideal lifestyle, is actually much higher than if we try to just limit the bad.
0: It seems to me that if you want to boost your brain and therefore your relationship with God, it's virtually a matter of life and death. And when there's a slight change you can make, I just wonder, surely it's worth making that change.
1: Yeah, Daniel did it. He didn't suffer from it.
0: In just a moment, I want to ask you, we'll fast forward a little bit and see if there are some modern examples of the Daniel phenomenon. We'll be right back with more Boosting Your Brain here at It Is Written. Back in just a moment.
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0: There's a remarkable account in the Gospel of Mark that demonstrates that Jesus is able to satisfy the longing of the human heart. In this account, a woman who'd been battling a troubling illness for 12 years rested all of her hopes on Jesus. She'd tried doctors, and one would presume everything else she knew. Now she came to the point where she looked to Christ. She said, "If I may touch but his clothes, I shall be whole." It's Mark 5:28. And she was. The moment she acted on her faith and touched Jesus' clothing, just his clothing, she was made completely well. Anyone can find the answer to the longing of their heart in Jesus. If you're looking for healing or hope, help or heaven itself, you'll find it in Jesus, who came into the world so that we could have more abundant life. Lean on him today. I'm John Bradshaw for It Is Written. Let's live today by every word. 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This is It Is Written. Thank you for joining me today. Boosting your brain. What can you do to get peak performance from your gray matter? And how does that affect your relationship with God? Dr. Neil Nedley is my guest today. A moment ago, we talked about Daniel in the Bible. He made a choice, a dietary choice, that was seen very clearly to have tremendous benefits. Now, that was then. Mm-hmm. What have you seen now?
1: Oh, amazing stories as a result of a change in diet.
0: Share something with
1: me. You know, I remember the first time when I was researching diet and mental health, there was a patient who I was asked to consult on in the behavioral medicine unit for nutritional reasons. The other doctors were realizing I was learning a lot about nutrition and mental health, so the psychiatrist would consult me a lot in regards to nutrition. And this lady, the reason why she sticks out is she was a charge nurse that I worked with on the oncology floor, a very good nurse. And she had become anorexic. In fact, I had noticed her losing weight prior to that, and then I didn't see her for a while, and then I realized she had gotten so severely depressed and anorexic. She was admitted to the hospital ward and had an NG tube down to actually feed her into her stomach. We changed her diet, and in 2 weeks, her depression was gone and her anorexia was gone. And it was pretty dramatic, and that was the only thing we changed in her.
0: Just her diet.
1: Just the diet. And she did well. 6 months later, she was working.

0: King doing very well, and she thought, you know what, let me just go back. Now that I'm doing so well, let me just go back to the other way I was eating. And so she went back, and within 3 weeks, she was severely depressed and anorexic again. Now, at that point, she was educated, so she didn't have to be readmitted to the hospital. She thought, all right, I know what I've done. I changed my diet. I should not have done it. Let's go back onto the diet that Dr. Nedley gave me. And within a couple of weeks, it took 2 weeks again, she was back mentally healthy again. And that was that's when I realized, hey, this is very dramatic stuff. And of course, now we utilize a nutritional approach in virtually all of our patients that have a mental health issue and can see some significant benefit. In fact, even the medical literature is describing it as drug-like benefits without any of the side effects, just by changing the diet.
1: Had a fellow share his story with me recently. He was a great big guy. His diabetes doctor told him he was going to have to go on insulin. He had all kinds of problems. This is really a diabetes story, I suppose. But at the end of the day, he said, no, no, no. Doctor, let me take another approach. The doctor said, it's your health. Mm-hmm. He said, give me a month. Mm-hmm. And he researched, got into a program just like what not a program. He mm-hmm. implemented lifestyle changes, the same as what you're talking about. Mm-hmm. And what's significant is he said food started tasting better. Mm-hmm. Lost a lot of weight, mm-hmm. no longer diabetic, and mm-hmm. he said he'd never been happier. His mental health was the best it had ever been.
0: Yes.
1: Diet and lifestyle change.
0: Interestingly, a diabetic diet normally is the best diet for mental health as well.
1: Interesting.
0: There's reasons for that, yeah.
1: Obesity is a big problem confronting our nation, confronting the Western world. Mm-hmm. Is there a link between obesity and mental health?
0: There is. There's a link a couple of different ways. One is if you are obese, chances are you have what's called metabolic syndrome. The way of knowing that is check your blood sugar 1 hour after you eat. If it's more than 140, metabolic syndrome. You're going to have fatigue. You're going to be sluggish. Your mental acuity is not going to be as sharp. And just getting on a weight loss diet, even though you're not down to ideal weight, but just losing the first 5 pounds of that will actually improve the metabolic syndrome, keep the post-meal blood sugars less than 140, and actually you will have a far better mood. I think that's what was happening with the example that you gave, with the diabetes example. And so reversing that obesity trend can be helpful. The other issue in regards to obesity and mental health is many people with depression actually try to make themselves feel better by eating high sugary foods and high fat foods.
1: And that'll give you a high for a while, won't it?
0: And that's right. The actual sugar can transiently improve serotonin levels, causes a nadir afterwards. And so they always feel like they have to snack on something, and they're always taking out. In fact, I have a lot of patients that have come to me that tell me about the chocolate they carry around in their purses, and they have to have this much every 20 minutes or they're going to crash. That's how bad it can be. But in reality, that can all be reversed if we take care of the real underlying problems, and then there's not the need for this chocolate and these dopamine rushes by consuming the super sweet foods that our society has to offer.
1: Someone's watching and they're saying, yeah, that's good, but I could never do that. I don't have the willpower. I can't make that change. I'll never eat sea plants because they'll never taste good to my taste buds. I think we might want to come to the conclusion of this by pointing people to the fact that there is power in the Word of God.
0: Yes, yeah. Yes.
1: The God who made you has the power to keep you, to improve you, change you. There's power in the Word of God, isn't there?
0: Yes, yes.
1: Now unto him, Jude, verse 24, who is able to keep you from falling.
0: Yes.
1: How about that person who can't live without chicken nuggets or whatever the case might be? And you've told me there's more cholesterol in chicken than beef.
0: That's right.
1: And that's a shocking statement for some people.
0: Yes.
1: So you can't get by without your fix of whatever it is. Could be beer, could be marijuana, could be chocolate. But listen to this, would you please? There hath no temptation taken you but such as is common to man. But God is faithful, who will not suffer or allow you to be tempted above that you are able. but will with the temptation also make a way to escape that you may be able to bear it. 1 Corinthians 10:13. There is no challenge, no struggle too big and bad that God can't get you through it. So if you wanted to boost your brain and fire on all cylinders and get everything working right and the neurotransmitters and the neurons and these other things working just like they should, you can, because you know who's on your side? God is on your side. And remember what the Bible promises. God's strength is made perfect in weakness. So if you are weak, God can deliver you. He will unite His strength to your weakness, and you'll be a new person. If you'd like to know what the Bible says about how to live the longest, healthiest life possible, let me send you our free booklet, Living Life to the Fullest. 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
0: It's great being here.
1: A lot of people have been tremendously benefited as you've shared, and I'm looking forward actually to hearing back from people who've said, it changed my life.
0: Great.
1: I know we will. Let's pray together. Pray with us, and we'll thank God for His blessing. Father in heaven, we want to experience the abundant life that Jesus said He came to give us. So give us the grace now to allow You to work in us, to will and to do for Your good pleasure. Let our brains be Yours, live in us, and prepare us for eternity with You. In Jesus' name we pray. Amen. Thank you for joining me today. I'm looking forward to seeing you again next time. Until then, remember, it is written, man shall not live by bread alone, but by every word that proceeds from the mouth of God.
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5: Welcome to Walking on Water, where it's my privilege to share gospel bluegrass music with you every week at this same time. Galatians 3 says, there is neither Jew nor Greek, there is neither bond nor free, there is neither male nor female, for ye are all one in Christ Jesus. And now here's Larry Stevenson, I'll Carry My Cross.

That was Deanne Spence, Just a Closer Walk with Thee. I'm Tom Maycomber, and you're listening to Walkin' on Water, where we play gospel bluegrass music. Here is another old hymn. This is the Graskells, Leaning on the Everlasting Arms.

touches someone else. Everything you do touches someone else. That was the new Coon Creek Girls. You're listening to Walking on Water, and I'm Tom Maycumber, and now here's something new from Sandy Shortridge, We Prayed.

You're listening to Walking on Water, and I'm Tom Maycomber. Imagine a society that promotes unity, where everyone follows the advice of the elders, has high morale with everyone believing in what they are doing, strongly disciplines its members when they violate society's rules, and its entire existence is based on community support. Sounds wonderful, doesn't it? All of that describes the culture of criminal street gangs in this country, a culture that nurtures its power through violence and intimidation. If one removes gang violence from the equation, the gang model in many ways gives gang members what the church purports to, support for its members no matter what their age, race, or social class. How has the church failed these gang members? The truth is that in many communities, gangs are more visible than the church. Gangs congregate outside, whereas church members tend to congregate in buildings. Perhaps it's time for the church to be visible outside its buildings, finding creative ways to be visible in the community just as Jesus was visible in streets, on hillsides, and in marketplaces. Rather than exclusion, we need to practice Paul's teaching that we are all one in Christ Jesus. And now here's New River Bluegrass, Be Jesus to Someone Today.

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1: Thank you, John, and to you who are listening, thank you for joining me here today at Walking on Water. We started our program today with a song by Larry Stevenson. Originally from Fredericksburg, Virginia, Larry began playing mandolin at the age of 5 and fronted his first bluegrass band in 1977 while still in high school, and today he is highly regarded as one of bluegrass music's finest high lead and tenor vocalists. Larry has released 5 full gospel albums and numerous other sacred songs on his many albums over the years. I'd like to feature for you now the gospel side of Larry Stevenson, and first from 2014's CD, Pull Your Savior In. This is the title track, Pull Your Savior In.

You're listening to Walking on Water, where we're listening to our featured artist for today, Larry Stevenson. And from 2001, that was I Welcome You Now. Here he is again from 2014 with Born Again.

I'm Tom Maycomber. You're listening to Walking on Water, and that's gospel bluegrass music by our featured artist for today, Larry Stevenson, and that was Press On, O Pilgrim. Here is Larry one more time from 1993. This is called Him from Way Back Home.

That was Jeff Tolbert, More Than I Asked For. You're listening to Walking on Water, and I'm Tom Maycumber, and we have about time for one more song, and to take us to the end of the hour, here is Craig Duncan, I Am Bound for the Promised Land.

0: You've been listening to Walking on Water, and I'm Tom Maycumber, but that's all the time we have for today. We featured the music of Fredericksburg, Virginia's Larry Stevenson, and we also compared churches with street gangs and noted that in many communities, gangs are more visible than the church. Gangs congregate outside, whereas church members tend to congregate in buildings. Perhaps it is time for the church to be visible outside its buildings, finding creative ways to be visible in the community just as Jesus was visible in streets, on hillsides, and in marketplaces. Rather than exclusion, we need to practice Paul's teaching that we are all one in Christ Jesus. Thanks for listening, and until next time, my prayer is that you'll have a blessed week in Jesus Christ.
1: 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Click the button that says radio. Until next time, may God richly bless you with His presence and the grace of our Savior, Jesus Christ.

Here's a great passage from the book of Isaiah 28 and verse 20. Listen to this. For the bed is too short for a man to stretch out on, and the covering so narrow that he cannot wrap himself in it. Not too long ago, I suffered a very painful back injury that was persistent and just wouldn't go away. Eventually, at the prompting of my wife, I went to see a doctor because I was about to make a long overseas trip, and the thought of sitting on an airplane with all that excruciating pain for a couple of days, well, it was less than appealing. Now, the doctor was very helpful and ordered an MRI to see what was wrong with my back. But because I had left things so long, I had to leave the next morning on my flight, and I couldn't get to the MRI until I got back a couple of weeks later. So, to hold me over, the doctor gave me some pain pills, which I have to admit made the flight a little easier. The only problem with pills, though, is that they usually come with side effects, and these ones made my stomach really upset. So, it seems like I was faced with a choice: excruciating pain in my back, or a really uneasy, nauseous feeling in my stomach, and neither of them was a good solution. Now, pills weren't the only thing I found to help. At a sporting goods store, I found a back support that I could wrap around my middle, and in the short term, it really offered a lot of support and alleviated the pain. The only problem with the back support was that I discovered after a couple of days into my trip that I was allergic to the material, and it caused welts all over my body. So, again, I'm faced with a choice: either put up with the horrible back pain or live with itchy welts all over my midsection. Now, at this point, I know that you might be wondering what any of this might have to do with the Bible verse of the day. It's really pretty simple. Man-made solutions always come up short. By applying our creativity and resourcefulness, we might come up with good solutions to human problems, but there's always going to be a catch. There's always something we didn't think of, like a good insecticide causing birth defects. One problem is solved, but at the same time you cause another problem. And that's sort of what this passage in Isaiah is talking about. Solving your own sin problem is kind of like sleeping in a bed that's just a little bit too short, or with a blanket that doesn't quite cover you. They're both a solution for a tired body, but they're not good solutions. Human solutions for human sin always come up short, and you're always going to find that you just can't make your conscience quiet with a homemade solution. The only way to still your conscience, the only way to ease your guilt, is to take your problem to the cross of Christ. The truth is, you just can't solve it by yourself because the problem's too big. If you really want rest, rest in God's forgiveness. Rest in the cross of Christ. And not only will you sleep a little better at night, you're also going to find that it's just a better way to live.

It was on August the 16th, 2009, when Usain Bolt sprinted into history, setting a world record in the 100 meters with a time of 9.58 seconds, which is slightly faster than lightning. In the Bible, a man named Ahimaaz was recognized by a lookout due to his fast running. Ahimaaz pleaded to be able to take the news of Absalom's death to David, yet when he got to the king, all he could say was, "I saw a great tumult, but I knew not what it was." His role was to speak, to share a message, but Ahimaaz wilted when he should have stepped up. God's people have been given a message to share. It isn't time for prevaricating like Ahimaaz. God has given the everlasting gospel to the church to take to the world. It's light and life. It transforms. God's word is for believing, it's for living, and it's for proclaiming. John Bradshaw, It Is Written.

0: My name is Marty Church, and welcome to one of the greatest wilderness waterways in all North America. Today, we find ourselves here in northern Minnesota. This chain of lakes serves as a boundary line between the United States and Canada. For centuries, until the early 1800s, this beautiful country was known only to French trappers and our native people. For our study today, we have traveled to these boundary waters, to the shores of the Lake of the Woods and the historically infamous Massacre Island. The story of this little island is both tragic and sad. Yet, out of it comes a lesson of valor and kindness that we would like to talk about today. In the year 1736, a Catholic priest, along with 20 other men, were paddling three large canoes east to a village crossroads to purchase provisions for their mission outposts. As they came by this island, they were confronted by a band of foreign outlaw Sioux Indians. Forced to the shore, the priest and his men were all brutally killed and desecrated. 14 years later, this fear was deepened when another priest and six of his companions were also attacked and killed on these same lake area islands. Not only did this violence bring fear to the hearts of all who lived around these parts, but it also brought deep embarrassment to our local native brothers and sisters. The local natives who lived around here at that time were people who only wished to live in peace and harmony, and wished only to get along with those who lived around them. Years went by, and the fear of being attacked by hostile Indians began to subside. Many settlers came from the east to locate in this so-called Lake of the Woods country, just south of here, in the beautiful shorelands of the Roseau Valley. The Roseau Valley area, in many ways, is a virtual paradise, with its abundant timber and fertile farming lands. Moose, deer, and elk are in abundance, and some of the best fishing in the world was found here. The springtime, summer, and fall seasons are something very special to experience here. But then, in the fall of 1890, all the fears of the past were renewed when the impact of the South Dakota Indian uprisings, such as the Battle of the Little Bighorn and the Ghost Dancing Frenzy, shook our nation. It was maliciously reported that the Sioux chiefs had visited the local Red Lake, Minnesota reservation and had talked the Minnesota Native people there into killing all the local white people in the Roseau Valley country. To this day, no one knows how the rumor got started, but it spread like wildfire. These rumors were simply not true. Yet, because of the past history, fear turned to panic. And in January of 1891, the nervous white settlers began fleeing the beautiful Roseau Valley region. But here's where our story takes an interesting turn, and it perfectly illustrates a spiritual principle which our Creator wants all of us to learn. You see, after the settlers had fled their homes and farms, the authorities sent scouts back to check out the Indian situation. Ironically, when they reached the abandoned settlements, they found only the friendly local Indians at work, preventing losses on the farms of the white settlers who had fled the area. After the former settlers were notified with the good news, most returned to find their farms and livestock in flawless condition, thanks to the valor and the kindness of these local native brothers and sisters. The lesson that we can learn here is this: when God's Spirit is in the hearts of His people, they'll be kind and respectful towards one another. This godly spirit produces a community based on caring, respect, and devotion to a common cause. You know, I would have loved to have met some of these kind brothers and sisters of ours back in those days. But you know, naturally, they have all passed away. However, the other day I had the privilege of meeting one of the great-grandchildren of one of these Indians who took care of their settlers' homes and livestock. It was an act that restored peace and prosperity to this country. I asked my newfound friend, Sam Gibbons, if he would mind telling us about his great-grandfather by the name of Honest John.
1: My name is Charles Sam Gibbons. I'm Buffalo Point. My great-grandfather was John Lightning, one of the unsung heroes of Roseau County. When the first white man came over here, they started to settle on little farmers in Roseau County. At that time, they were in the county. They just settled on the land that was there, grabbing chunks here and there and everywhere. They thought they could make a living. And they befriended the Indian that was here. He didn't have any money. The Indian didn't have any money, but they had a lot of stuff. They had meat, fish, that they got from their environment. He went over there and traded with a farmer. Pretty soon he was well known in the area. His name was John Lightning. And so one day he walked over to the farm. Nobody there. Walked over to the next farm. Nobody there. The next farm. Nobody there. Some of the stoves were still warm. Wood stoves, cook stoves were still warm. Some of the fires that were built outside had ashes that were still warm. Made the round and went back home. Nobody home. We can't figure that out. In the meantime, there was a rider going around these farms telling the people that the Indians were going to have an uprising. And they all left. They only took the clothes on their back, maybe, and that was it. They left. Old man Lightning, he went walking around these farms again. Nobody home. Wondering what had happened. So the next time he came again, he noticed that the cattle were lowing and wanted to be fed and wanted to be watered and everything like that. So he took care of all the animals that were left at the farm all the way around on Lake of the Woods. He didn't come back until the next spring. They left over the winter and come back over the winter. They figured everything would be all burnt up and things like that. After an uprising, nothing was touched. The only man that they seen walking around was Old Man Lightning. So they thought, well, we gotta give him a name. We'll call him Honest John. We'll call him Honest John. And went around these farms trading, giving fish to the people and things like that. That's how they helped. He's one of the unsung heroes of Lake of the Woods County and Roseau County. I think it was the goodness that we all are inbred in. I would say he lived it. These are the unspoken things of an Indian, because he lives his religion. I think all the facts that are given comes from what you did today. All the things that we have come from the Great Spirit. They don't stand apart like this. They're like this. Hard to pull apart all these things that we have when you're like this. This way you can pull them apart easy. Easy. Easy to do. But this way is hard. Pull apart. All the things that we have learned have come from there. From upstairs. The Great Spirit. Look down upon us every day. Gives us the sunshine. Gives us the rain. Gives us the cloud that cover our earth. All the things that we have, we cherish, are there for us to look at and give thanks for.
0: You know, the example that was demonstrated by his great-grandfather of kindness and unselfishness is exactly what our Creator wishes to develop in you, in me. You see, when all things are said and done in this old world, when we walk into heaven, we will find these kind of people joining us there. You see, it's part of God's work today to develop in you and me the character of Jesus. And as a result of this, sin will be eradicated forever. The Book of Heaven puts it this way: whatever man does to plot against the Lord will bring to an end. Sin, with its arrogance and rebellion, will not arise a second time. Letting him lead brings peace to the hearts of those who are our neighbors now and our heavenly neighbors later. The Book of Heaven says, there will be no harm or hurt in all of God's kingdom, for the earth will be as full of the knowledge of the Lord as the sea is full of water. Heaven's eternal security boils down to trusting in God to be in control of our lives now, having the courage to do what is right and the unwavering desire to be honest and loving. What a fun and awesome place to canoe. As I was saying, my friends, this beautiful character trait of Jesus is something that God wishes to develop in us day by day, hour by hour, and minute by minute. But how does this work, you ask? This comes

see the security and safety He has always planned for us behind every one of these commandments that He's given us. This is the bondage-breaking beauty of God's loving laws. I will put my laws in your minds and write them on your hearts. You see, after we accept Jesus' incredible gift of salvation, it is God's plan for us to remain active. Not only will He give us the power to free us from these habits that would destroy our lives, but also He will impart to us His gifts of peace, joy, and the ability to become caring towards others. All these gifts come to you and to me when we allow the Holy Spirit to help us to step out in faith, to do what God wants us to do. Teach me, O Lord, the meaning of your statutes, and I will keep it to the end. Help me to keep your commandments, because they bring me happiness. Here is another thing that we all must understand. Not any of us are perfect. We are all weak and will always be weak until Jesus comes again. We all need help, even to desire what is right, and this only the Creator can put in our hearts. The Apostle Paul, who at one time felt so self-sufficient, clearly taught us the lesson that God had given him. My grace is all you need. My power is best seen through you when you're weak. When you are weak, that's when you're strong. One of the hardest things that we have to learn to accept is that because of our carnal minds, weakened from thousands of years of sin, it's impossible for any of us to be truly good in our own strength. The Book of Heaven puts it this way: Can an Ethiopian change his skin, or the leopard its spots? Then may you also do good, who are accustomed to do evil. This is why Jesus said, "You must abide in me and I in you. As the branch cannot bear fruit of itself unless it abides in the vine, neither can you unless you abide in me. I am the vine, you are the branches. He who abides in me and I in him bears much fruit. For without me, you can do nothing." My friend, if there's any lesson that I have learned and continue to learn, is that if there's any good in Monte Church, it's because the Creator put it here. It's impossible for me to be truly good on my own, and we are all in the same boat. Here you might be asking, was it the Creator who put the kindness in the heart of honest John to help out those settlers who fled for their lives? The answer is, yes, He did. You see, the Great Spirit works in our hearts as much as we allow Him to. So, it's up to us to choose to walk from darkness to the light. The Creator tells us, Jesus is the true light, which gives light and strength to every man who comes into the world, even those who may not know about Jesus and His plan of salvation. The Holy Spirit seeks to lead through their conscience. This is clearly revealed in their attitude of choosing to do what they know to be right. The Scripture says, they do what God says, though they never heard of His laws. They live out the principles of His laws because they are morally upright people. They give evidence that the principles of the law are written in their hearts because their consciences are guided by God. The great news is that whenever we allow the Holy Spirit to lead in our lives in any way, great things happen. This is called faith, which God will reward with a life of peace and happiness.
It's important to

0: Note that the Book of Heaven does warn us to be careful not to lose our faith by refusing the leading of the Holy Spirit. Therefore, consider the goodness of God toward you if you continue in this goodness. Otherwise, you will be cut off. You see, the Holy Spirit will empower you to overcome bad habits and tendencies and to be genuinely caring and patient with others. But you must let Him do that. He will open your heart and mind to give you wisdom to see the bigger picture of what's going on in life so you can make better decisions. Whenever we choose to allow the Holy Spirit to live in our lives and to lead us, everything changes. We will learn how to despise wickedness and sinfulness and love righteousness. You see, this is what heaven's warriors' hearts are like. The only thing that Jesus wishes us to do is to work at allowing Him to guide us, opening ourselves to His leading. Now, how do we do this? This comes through constant prayer and by the words of God Almighty as revealed in the Book of Heaven. Jesus beckons us to learn to pray without ceasing. This means when you are frustrated or confused or have unanswered questions, God longs for you to turn your hearts toward Him in prayer and to seek His wisdom. Those who do this will truly find the source of divine power. The Book of Heaven says, "And pray for the power of the Spirit at every encounter, because your life depends on it." You may say, "This sounds very serious. You mean to tell me my life depends on it?" Yes, it does, my friends. Though we are in no way perfect yet, God is able, through our actions, to show the universe, Satan, and all the angels that we have a willing, teachable spirit before our Creator. He then can mold us and make us after His will throughout all eternity. Because of this attitude in our hearts, Jesus can then openly give us eternal life. Everyone in heaven will have the same mind of wanting to live only God's way. They crave to keep all of God's commandments. They know that everything He asks us to do brings a great blessing to us. This desire and attitude of having Jesus' character in us is what will make heaven a safe place forever. This all happens because of our constant choice of living under the leadership of the Holy Spirit. And this, my friends, gives Jesus the reason He needs to save us. All of our good works are dependent on a power outside of ourselves. Therefore, there needs to be a continual reaching out of the heart after God, a constant, earnest confession of sin and humbling of the soul before Him. Friends, are you learning to allow the Holy Spirit to lead you not only day by day, but minute by minute? Are you learning to follow His teaching and His plan for your life? If you are, I guarantee you got everything to gain and absolutely nothing to lose today and throughout all eternity. No, we're not saved by our works. But when we let the Great Spirit lead us, good works will automatically be seen as a result. The subjects that we've covered in this Native New Day film series are special because they have an eternal consequence on so many people's lives. Hundreds of you have told us that you have been deeply thankful for the way these studies have helped you to come to know the Lord Jesus and His plan of salvation for you. This truly thrills my heart. You know, my friends, we can study these truths until the Lord comes. But unless we're willing to step out and do what He says, it will do us no good.
1: He says,
0: "If you love me, keep my commandments. Just your words are worth nothing. This shows that your faith in Christ is meaningless. Faith alone without action is as good as dead."
1: Friends, it's the same way with heaven's warriors who have the heart to step out and follow and go the direction that the Holy Spirit has asked them to go.
0: But don't forget one thing. All God is asking is for us to have a willing heart, and He will provide the strength we need to do what's right. It is only as we step out in the direction to do all that He's asked that our Lord reaches down to pick us up and carry us over the abyss of the spiritually cold, frozen world. Perils surround us, and we are safe only as we feel our weakness and cling with a grasp of faith to our mighty Deliverer. He wants us to have a childlike faith, that trust in a Father who will never let us down.
1: My dear brother and sister, I want to be that way, don't you? This is why it's so important that we learn to be led hour by hour and minute by minute by the Holy Spirit. Thank you for joining me here in this great northern waterway above Minnesota and Canada. And until next time, let only the good Spirit guide you.

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1: It's been 2,000 years since the glorious light of the cross illuminated a world veiled in darkness and confusion about the character of God. And still today, the greatest need of mankind is a revelation of God's love as revealed in the life of Christ. Amazing Facts presents the Everlasting Gospel with Pastor Doug Batchelor. Coming to you each week from Sacramento Central Church in sunny California. 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
2: You know what? Secret is a powerful word. It must be because everybody uses it. If you look at book titles, 10 Secrets to Investing, Secret Recipes, Secrets to a Happy Marriage, the magazine covers, Secrets to the Future, I mean, everyone, secrets, secrets, secrets. People always want to know something that they don't know. They're wanting to acquire this additional knowledge. Well, the message today is going to be dealing with secret things, an array of secret things. You know, the Bible has a lot to say about secrets. Matter of fact, you'll find the word secret over 100 times in the Bible. Now, to begin with, you might have secrets, and I might have secrets. God has secrets, but nothing is a secret to God. You can't keep information from Him. You cannot surprise or tempt God by saying, I've got a secret, or I know something you don't know, because God knows everything. We're the ones that have limited knowledge. And as always, I thought it'd be a good idea, if we're going to talk about the word secret and secrets in the Bible, we'd begin with a definition. So we're going to put that up on the screen for you. A secret is something that is kept hidden from others or known only to oneself or a few. It's hidden from view, concealed, not expressed, confidential, discreet, inward, secluded, mysterious. I've got some secrets, but if I tell you, they stop being secrets. You probably have some of your own. This special, exclusive, restricted knowledge. Some secrets are best left secrets, if you know what I mean. And there are some secrets that God wants us to pursue. You know, I was thinking about this subject, and I was wondering, what is the best kept secret of history? And the jury's out, but I had some possibilities. You think about it for a minute. The D-Day invasion during World War II was one of the best-kept secrets, the most momentous secrets ever kept in history, that this invasion was about to be launched from England across the Channel against France and Europe and the occupied countries. But it was one of the most open things to the public. By the end of May 1944, there were over 2 million troops stationed in Britain. 5,000 ships had been gathered in ports and harbors, and thousands of bombers were readied on fields all over the country. And yet, the invasion came as a surprise when it came. To keep that information secret, you just think about that, that was a monumental task. You know what they say in Washington, D.C.? If two people know something, that it's not a secret anymore. One of the great secrets of history is the military secrets regarding a nuclear war. They've managed to keep that pretty secure. The single integrated operations plan that outlines how a nuclear war would be conducted, that's one great secret. There's three of them connected with this. The National Strategic Target List, which lists the nuclear war targets. If a nuclear war broke out, where are the missiles aimed? And three, the national military command authorities, from the president to the chairman of the Joint Chiefs of Staff, who would hold the cryptographic key to the nuclear trigger. The identities to the nuclear line of succession have never been disclosed. Somehow, they've managed to keep that secret, even though Every living president, ex-president, they all know what that line is. And that's one reason the presidents still have secret security people, even after they're out of office, is because they have been given national secrets that are very important to protect. If someone should kidnap and torture the presidents, it would divulge those things, even the ex-presidents. Proverbs 11:13, can you keep a secret? Is it good to keep secrets? Well, it depends. You ought to be able to keep something to yourself. Proverbs 11:13, a talebearer reveals secrets, but he who is of a faithful spirit conceals a matter. There is a time when you need to know to keep silent and just to keep something private. You know, if you're involved in ministry, people need to be able to trust the pastors. That when, it's not that we're priests you confess to, but sometimes there are private things you talk about, and you want to know that when you're done and you pray about it, that it's not going to suddenly be in the church bulletin. You know what I mean? You've got to be able to keep people's confidence. Some things should be kept secret, just between you and that person and God, because there are no secrets with God. Amen? Someone once said, he who gives up the smallest part of a secret has the rest no longer in his power. When you say, well, this is a secret, I can't tell the whole thing, but as soon as you start to give up some of it, it's like trying to pop a balloon slowly. You let it out and it's gone. So you got to know how to don't even go there. Sometimes we have secrets we're just bursting to tell somebody because it's gossip. And we feel like we've got inside information and it's power. And people say, I've got inside information, it's power. Insider trading is illegal on Wall Street because those people have tremendous power. They know that a stock is going to go up within a matter of hours, and they can use that power to make a lot of money. Martha Stewart, of course, she went to prison for that. A lot of other people should go because a lot of that goes on, using that secret information and the power associated with it, and people feel that sometimes. I've thought of some of the great biblical secrets. For instance, somewhere out there, you've got some missing arks. You've got Noah's Ark and you got the Ark of the Covenant. And there are people out there searching for it. They call it archaeology, but it's spelled A-R-K. Well, where are they? Can you imagine what would it happen if the news were to announce? I'm talking about a respected source of the news. Noah's Ark discovered. It's up there somewhere, I believe it. I think there are probably still enough remains where the evidence would be very compelling. And by the way, if Noah's Ark is true, think about every other fantastic story in the Bible, you'd have to believe all of them, wouldn't you? What would that do to evolution if Noah's Ark was discovered intact? Think about it. I believe it's up there. You know, you can read in the book Patriarchs and Prophets, page 105, as the waters began to subside, the Lord caused the ark to drift to a spot protected by a group of mountains that had been preserved by his power. These mountains were but a little distance apart, and the ark moved about in this quiet haven and was no longer driven upon the boundless ocean, which made the seasick occupants probably feel much better, too. And it's still there. Water subsided. You remember after the flood, there was a great wind that went blasting around the planet to drive the earth. And it was good that the ark had settled into this haven surrounded by hills to protect it during that time. It's still there, probably covered by glacial ice up on the mountains of Ararat or somewhere in the vicinity. What about the Ark of the Covenant? Wouldn't that be something to find that? You've all heard stories. They've made movies about it, a lot of speculation about where the ark is. I've seen on Discovery Channel, History Channel, and even in Hollywood, they produce movies. Where is the ark? This would be the greatest national treasure of the Jewish nation. Any Christian, any believer, Protestant, Catholic, Jew, the Ark of the Covenant, a writing written by the hand of God himself in that golden box, that'd be something worth finding. Wouldn't it increase people's confidence in the rest of the Bible? I hope it is discovered. I'm talking about in a broad and compelling way in the end of time. See, a lot of things are secrets, not because the knowledge is not available, it's because they're secret to you. And you just don't know because you haven't read. Prophets and Kings, page 453. Among the righteous still in Jerusalem, now remember this is during the time when Nebuchadnezzar was about to destroy the temple in the city of Jerusalem, and Jeremiah had foretold the king Zedekiah, you need to turn yourself in because he's going to burn the temple. He's going to destroy the city. So among the righteous, they realized that if they didn't do anything to preserve their national treasure, the Ark of the Covenant was going to fall into the hands of enemies. Keep in mind, had there been another time in the history of Israel when the Ark had fallen into the hands of the enemies? The Philistines had captured it, and they said, we're never going to let this happen again. So among the righteous in Jerusalem, to whom had been made plain the divine purpose, were some who determined to place beyond the reach of the ruthless hands, the Babylonians, the sacred ark containing the tables of stone on which had been traced the precepts of the Decalogue with the finger of God. This they did. With mourning and sadness, they secreted the ark in a cave where it has been hidden from the people of Israel and Judah because of their sins, and it was to be no more restored to them. That sacred ark is yet hidden. It has never been disturbed since it was secreted. And, it was very heavy. Normally, it required 12 men to carry it. A smaller group of men could probably carry it under desperate circumstances. You didn't want too many people to be in that group because the more people that know a secret, what happens? It gets out. And probably in the wee hours of some night, they had found, if you've ever been to Jerusalem, you know, it's riddled with caves and tombs and tunnels. And they found some tomb or some tunnel somewhere not far from the city because they had to do it all. The city was surrounded by the Babylonians, right? They couldn't take it out on a chariot. They were besieged. Probably underneath Jerusalem somewhere in one of the many caverns, there was a cave or a tomb. They opened it, they sealed it, and hid the entrance, and it's never been found. But it's there. So I just told you a secret, and you just need to find it. I'll go on a tour like a bunch of moles, and we can tunnel around and see if we can find it there. That'd be a great secret to have revealed. Now, the Bible says God has some secrets, and some of them he reveals. Deuteronomy 29:29, the secret things belong to the Lord our God, but the things that are revealed belong to us and to our children forever, that we may do the works of this law. God reveals certain secrets to empower us to do his will. He doesn't give us secrets to entertain us. Matter of fact, certain elements of truth are hidden from the lost because they're not willing to do God's will. So who does God reveal his secret to? Those who are willing to do his will. Psalm 25:14, the secret of the Lord is for those who fear him, and he will show them his covenant. God is going to reveal secrets of truth to those who are willing to do his will. The Bible says, if any man, John chapter 10, Jesus said, if any man is willing to do his will, he will know of the doctrine, whether it be of God. And again, you will search for me, Jeremiah 29:13, and you'll find me when you search for me with all your heart. Secrets like hidden gold are found to those who dig. Proverbs 3, verse 32. For the perverse person is an abomination to the Lord, but his secret counsel is with the upright. J.I. Packer said, one of the many divine qualities of the Bible is this, that it does not yield its secrets to the irreverent and the censorious. If you open the Word of God reverently, there's a lot of secrets in the Bible. There are secrets in the Bible about investing. There are secrets in the Bible about planting. There are secrets in the Bible about relationships. There are secrets about science that are in the Bible. The Bible's filled with secrets people don't see. If you go at the holy book of God irreverently, well, you're going to miss it. But if you go with a prayerful heart and a submission, he will reveal secret things to you. In the Bible, there's even secret code. How many of you have heard the story of the Enigma machine? During World War II, even just prior to World War II, The Nazis had developed this extremely intricate, complex machine that would receive messages. They were typed out on these rolls, and through the gears and the sequences, they were able to put in these key codes and numbers. And unless you knew what those key codes were, you could not decipher this message that had been typed on this special machine. And only others who had the Enigma machine with the key code you needed, the combination, could decipher it. But there was a group of extremely brilliant Jewish Polish mathematicians, and they had been working on cracking the Enigma code. Matter of fact, the machines, that's where you get the word the Enigma. It's an enigma. It means something that cannot be resolved. And also, the British Navy and the American Navy, they managed to capture a few German submarines that had key codes in them, and they broke, the cryptographers broke the code of the Enigma machine. They just needed to do some comparisons, and it all came together. Well, in the Bible, in the prophecies of the Bible, there's a lot of truth that is there waiting to be discovered. All kinds of truth about history, truth about future events, a lot of things that were revealed in the past. When Jesus came the first time, did his people know? Were the majority of them in darkness? Oh, you've got a few shepherds in the field that were praying about when he might come, and you had some wise men reading the oracles of Balaam in the east. Simon, who had revelation from the Holy Spirit, but that's about three people there out of a whole nation that were looking when the Messiah came the first time. Could they have known from the prophecies when he was coming? Could they have known when the time was fulfilled? Sure, from the prophecies of Daniel and Isaiah and Ezekiel and the Psalms, the evidence was there. But they were not reading, and if they were reading, they didn't know how to decipher it. Now, let me turn your attention to something. Turn with me to the book of Revelation chapter 1. There are some prophecies in the Bible that are called, well, they're apocalyptic prophecies, if you will. If you look right in the book of Revelation, I thought it was amazing because I've heard many pastors say, well, the book of Revelation is a sealed book. It's full of mysteries. You shouldn't even read it. But it's not what it says. First of all, the title of the book, The Revelation, what does reveal mean? It is a book of revelation. The revelation of Jesus Christ, verse 1, which God gave to him to show his servants things. He's showing us secret things. He wants us to know. To show his servants things that must shortly take place. The beginning of these fulfillments was when it was given, and they're still being fulfilled. And he sent and signified it. Now, you know that word signify. In the original, you can actually break it up in the English to find out what it means. S-I-G-N spells what? Sign, I-F-I-E-D, signified it. This message of events that were going to take place of the history of the world is given in signs and symbols. These visions and dreams of strange creatures and beasts, it's filled with symbolism. The code to understand it is the stories of the Bible. You've probably heard me say before that there are about 404 verses in Revelation. Of those 404 verses, you can find 278 of them almost word for word in the other books of the Bible, like Daniel and Zechariah and Ezekiel and Hosea and Psalms. And so as you look through the other clues that are given, you do a little bit of calculating, all of a sudden you have these epiphanies and the illumination comes and the meaning all opens up. Now, there's still a lot of mysteries, and I don't claim to understand all the mysteries of the prophecy, but I know that the more you search and you compare Scripture with Scripture, it unfolds. God wants us to know. Don't you appreciate a treasure more when you've got to dig for it yourself? When you discover these things and you're reading the Word and the Lord reveals secrets to you, well, so often the things that you think you've discovered, they're secrets for you because you didn't know it. There's someone else out there that knew it. I mean, the men that hid the Ark of the Covenant in a cave. Can you imagine the vow that they took with each other when they said, now we can't tell anybody. Many of them may have been killed by the Babylonians during the sacking of the city. But if you find something for yourself that no one else has ever found before, then you really feel special, right? When the Lord speaks to you and gives you something just for you, that's when you really have a precious treasure. And he does that. So some of these messages in the Bible are given like in a secret code. If you read, for instance, in Matthew 13, verse 10, why did Jesus speak in parables? To make the truth hard to understand? Matthew 13, verse 10, and then the disciples came to him and they said, why do you speak to them in parables? He answered and he said, because it has been given to you to know the mysteries of the kingdom of heaven. There are mysteries in the gospel. There are mysteries in the Bible. There are things that not everyone can see. But it's given to us to understand. Jesus will help us. He'll reveal these things. But to them it has not been given. For whoever has, to him more will be given, and he will have an abundance. But whoever does not have, even what he has will be taken away. Therefore I speak to them in parables, because seeing they do not see, and hearing they do not hear, nor do they understand. What did we read earlier? The secret things of the Lord are revealed to those who are willing to do his will. Why does God do that? You realize that in judgment, you're responsible for what you know. If you know something, you're more responsible if you violate some offense than if you don't know. If a policeman pulls you over and he says you're speeding, and you say, officer, I haven't seen a speed sign on the freeway for 10 miles, and the officer looks up and down and he says, you know, you're right, this is a section of road where there are no posted speeds. I guess I probably should go easy on you. But if he pulls you over and you're parked right underneath a sign that says 55 and you're doing 70, and you say, well, I didn't know, and he goes, you're a little more culpable then, right? God loves his children. He does not want to judge you more severely because you knew something. And so if you are not willing to do his will, he's not going to show you because it's just harder for you in the judgment. Did that make sense? He loves you too much to make it more difficult. And if there's a truth out there, and for all the truth he reveals, to whom much is given, much is required, and he knows that you don't have a willing heart, he doesn't want to make you more responsible. But when your heart's willing, you'll understand the prophecies. You'll understand the parables. God will illuminate your mind with these secret things. Amen. And it's exciting. I mean, isn't it fun when you say, oh, I've got a secret, or I've discovered the answer to a secret? Can you imagine what it must have been like for some of these great curious inventors when they finally said, Eureka? When Ben Franklin felt that zap coming from the kite key to discover lightning is electricity? That was a great discovery. And when he found that out, between the time he discovered that and he got to notify everybody, he was probably pretty excited. He had this inside knowledge. Or if you were Robert Fleming in the laboratory doing experiments with molds and you discovered there is actually a mold that will kill this bacteria, but it will not hurt a human, that can heal from diseases and infection called penicillin, and you've got that knowledge and most of the world doesn't know, how exciting would that be to know that you've got what was virtually, it was considered to be one of the greatest inventions of the last century, penicillin. And you've got that information. Wouldn't that be exciting? What would be more exciting, to have that or to have the gospel? When you've got the gospel, do you realize it's a secret? Remember what the definition for the secret was? You've got knowledge that others don't have. The harvest is great, the labors are few. Most people in the world don't have the gospel. When you've got the gospel, you possess a secret cure for the disease of sin. Charles Spurgeon said this, a great preacher. There are many locks in my house, all with different keys, but I have one master key that opens them all. The Lord has many treasures and secrets all shut up from the carnal mind with locks that they cannot open. But he who walks in fellowship with Jesus possesses the master key which will open to him all the blessings of the covenant and even the very heart of God. Through Jesus, the well-beloved, we have access to God, to heaven, and to every secret of the Lord. You catch that? Through Jesus. He is the master key. Remember, Jesus says in Revelation, I'm the one who has the keys. Through Jesus, we've got the keys to all the mysteries that we need that give us access to the elements of salvation. There are some mysteries about God that are not revealed. some things remain mysteries. And you always run into people that they're preoccupied with trying to figure out the mysteries that are not to be figured out, and they're ignoring the ones that God wants them to figure out. And I've met people for that wait and wait and wait to make a commitment to Jesus because they're constantly trying to figure out these mysteries that, you know, are high above the earth as the heavens are, and they're ignoring the things that have been revealed. They're trying to, you know, constantly use that as an excuse to postpone. Daniel chapter 12, verse 4. But you, O Daniel, shut up the words and seal the book until the time of the end. You know, a lot of the interpretation of Daniel, the truth about the book of Daniel, was not really revealed until the 18th century and the 19th century. People began to study, and all of a sudden the book of Daniel, through comparing scripture with scripture at the same time all around the world, people began to understand these prophecies of Daniel that had been sealed for hundreds, well, technically thousands of years. Now, there are some mysteries that are still not exposed. For instance, Revelation 10, verse 4. John is in vision, when the seven thunders uttered their voice, I was about to write, because all through this he's saying, write these things. And I heard a voice from heaven saying, seal up the things that the seven thunders uttered. Do not write them. Now, wouldn't you like to tap John the apostle on the shoulder and say, come on, John, what did the thunders say? God said, don't write it. You can read in 2 Corinthians 12, verse 2, 3, 4, Paul talks about knowing a man in Christ 14 years ago who was caught up to the third heaven. You've heard before the seventh heaven. The Bible doesn't talk about the seventh heaven. That's a myth. There is no seventh heaven. The third heaven is the best one. First heaven is the atmosphere around the earth. Second heaven is the starry space. The Hebrews talked about the third heaven as paradise, the dwelling place of God. So here, Paul, and he's probably talking about himself just to protect his identity. He was caught up into paradise, and he heard inexpressible words that it is not lawful for a man to utter. And you naturally want to say, what are those words? He said, I can't tell you. It's not lawful. I heard some things said I can't even repeat. Not because they're bad, but they're so good, they're so mysterious, they're so profound, I can't tell you. It's a mystery. There are some mysteries God has that they stay mysteries. Acts 1, verse 7, another mystery. Mystery of God. Acts 1, verse 7. After Christ was about to ascend to heaven, the disciples came to him and they said, are you going to now reveal to us the kingdom of God? When is it going to happen? And Jesus said to them, it is not for you to know the times or the seasons that the Father has put in his own authority. Have we all met people that are trying to calculate the day and the hour of Jesus' coming? Let me see, show of hands. How many of you have met somebody trying to calculate that? Come on, fess up. How many of you have met lots of people like that? What does Jesus say? Of the day and the hour knows no man. Now, it is possible after the close of probation, when it won't make any difference, that the day and the hour may be revealed. But until that time, God's not going to reveal it because he does not want us getting ready based on a calendar. It's like people saying, oh, it's almost April 15th. I got to pay my taxes. I better start getting my accounting done now. God wants us to live a life of preparation all the time because in reality, he could come for you tomorrow. He could come for you today, right? What I mean by that is your next conscious thought will be the Lord coming. And none of us knows that. And so it's silly for us to be putting it off and picking a date at some time in the future. Now, I think it's important to understand and study last day events. But even Jesus, when he was on the earth, that knowledge was a mystery to him. Mark 13, 32, but of that day and hour, no one knows, not even the angels in heaven, nor the Son, but only the Father. Now there's a mystery. The day and the hour of Jesus' coming. By the way, does Jesus know now? Yes, when he was on earth in the form of a man, he didn't know. Think about that. Jesus said, I don't even know. So it's a little bit outrageous when you've got church members walking around saying, I got inside information. I know Jesus didn't know, but I know. Be careful about people who tell you they've now figured out the day and the hour of the Lord's coming. While we don't know the precise date, and be careful about anyone who even picks a year, can we know when it's near? Yeah, every headline tells us that we're getting closer. Matter of fact, common sense tells you that every breath, every tick of the clock, we're getting closer. And so I think that especially Adventists ought to be excited about the imminence of the Advent. Don't lose that, but don't be picking dates. That's not a safe thing to do. Now, we're talking about secret things, and so someone might be thinking, secret sin? Well, I wasn't going to say anything, but since you brought it up, we probably ought to talk about that. Psalm 90, verse 8. Thou hast set our iniquities before thee, our secret sins in the light of thy countenance. Now, are there any sins that are secret to God? So when we talk about secret sins, who are they secrets to? Oh, others around us. And I would venture to say, probably good that you've asked me to talk about this, because everybody has something that would fit into this category. What really makes it dangerous is, have you confessed and forsaken? I got some things in my life I'm not telling you. I've not told nobody. No, not even Mrs. Batchelor. And I'm not going to tell you now, because I'm good at keeping secrets. You want me to keep your secrets, you've told me, right? So you would naturally want me to keep my secrets. But those things, if they are not confessed and forsaken, people who are living and practicing secret sin, that's going to come to the light. One reason to turn away from those secret sins is if you want to keep them a secret between you and God, you need to confess them, forsake them, and have them covered by the blood of Jesus. You know, they say that one of the best paints, if you're painting over a building or a sign and you want to paint a new sign, you got the old lettering keeps jumping through because maybe it was black or white and a little of it's showing through, you paint it in red. And it seems that the intensity of red, it'll block out whatever was behind it. Red primer, then put on your new paint. The blood of Jesus will cover those things. But it's a dangerous thing to think that, well, I'm just going to hide it from everybody, and that won't last. Ecclesiastes 12, verse 14, for God will bring every work into judgment, including every secret thing, whether it be good or evil. Romans 2, 16, in the day when God will judge the secrets of men by Jesus Christ according to my gospel. All those things will be brought to light, they'll be brought to judgment. 1 Corinthians 4, 5, therefore, judge nothing before the time until the Lord comes, who will both bring to light the hidden things of darkness and reveal the counsels of the heart. Not only will the secret things be revealed, the motive, the counsels of the heart behind those things is revealed. When David got into trouble with Bathsheba, I'm not going to go back through the whole sordid story, you all know it. For a while there, he thought that he had effected the perfect crime. He had basically had Uriah assassinated at the hands of the enemy. And he then married Bathsheba, and they had the baby, and everything looked good. And he thought, well, I've got that behind me. It's all covered. But when it was finally exposed, Nathan the prophet came to him, and he said, this is 2 Samuel 12:12, you did it secretly, but I'll do this thing before all Israel, before the sun. The thing that David thought was done secretly in a hidden chamber really became advertised on the headlines of the nation. That's happened with political leaders before, hasn't it? That which they thought nobody will know becomes international scandal. I forget the verse in Numbers where Moses said to the children of Israel, be sure of this, your sin will find you out. Someone will find that for me and call it out. Ephesians 5, verse 12, for it's shameful even to speak of those things that are done in secret. You know, one of the keys of a truly converted Christian, you don't have to hide what you do. You can live a transparent life. You don't feel guilty wondering if someone's going to walk around the corner at the wrong moment. You have a peace. You don't have anxiety because you're not trying to hide anything. You ever walked up on somebody and all of a sudden they look very nervous and you wonder, wonder what they were hiding. What's going on? Luke chapter 12, verse 2 and 3, Jesus speaking here. For there is nothing covered that will not be revealed, nor hidden that will not be known. Therefore, whatever you've spoken in the dark will be heard in the light. Whatever you've spoken in the ear in inner rooms will be proclaimed on the housetop. You know, both times he says, what you've spoken. Sometimes we talk and we think what we're saying is a secret. And more than once, matter of fact, it happened this week. Somebody was talking to me about somebody else, and while they were talking to me about someone else, that someone else walked up behind them. And I don't think the Lord wants us gossiping about each other. You notice he says twice here, Jesus says, that which is spoken in the dark, that which is spoken in the inner rooms, what does Jesus say we're judged by? Matthew chapter 12, every idle word that men will speak, they'll give an account thereof in the day of judgment. That's all I'm going to say about this. We all know what to do with those secret things. We need to confess our sins. God will cover them with the blood of Jesus. Amen? And then forsake them. Live a new life. We can have a life of peace. Your life is not a life of hypocrisy and cover-up when you are delivered from those secret sins. Some are bearing secret burdens. I'm not talking about sin now. I'm talking about struggles others don't know about. Be sensitive to that. Virtually everybody has some burden in their life, some experience that they're carrying that is a struggle for them. And you may not know about it. Sometimes we're very harsh in how we judge people. We don't know about their secret burden that they're bearing. The Bible tells a story about a woman. Mark chapter 5, verse 25. Now a certain woman had a flow of blood for 12 years and had suffered many things from many physicians. She had spent all that she had and was no better, but rather grew worse. When she heard about Jesus, she came from behind him in a crowd and she touched his garment. For she said, if I can only touch his clothes, I shall be made well. She had this embarrassing infirmity and rendered her unclean according to Jewish law, and she had a financial problem. She'd spent everything. She'd been humiliated. She didn't want to talk to Jesus and announce in front of everybody about this problem. And she thought, you know, I've got this burden, but Jesus, I think, can help me with this secret burden that I'm carrying. If I just reach out in faith, he can heal me. And did he? He healed her. There are a lot of people like that out there. And some of them are happy and sunny dispositions, and some of them look like everything in their life from the outside is just wonderful. And you may not know that they've got a tremendous health problem, that it's a secret and they're hiding it. Others, it looks like they've got everything together, but they went through some experience in their life that scarred them deeply, and they can't go a day without thinking about it, and it pains them. Others, because of the way they were brought up, they may seem a little bit difficult to get along with, but if you only knew the burden they carry, it'd be a lot easier for you to be patient and forgiving with them. People have secret burdens that we may not know about, but I'm so glad you can cast your cares on the Lord. You can take those things and he will bear the burdens with you and for you. Just wanted to mention that to help you think about that. And while we're talking about secrets, you ever heard of secret Christians? Are there some? There are some who try to be. Let me give you an example of one. John 19, verse 38. After this, Joseph of Arimathea, being a disciple of Jesus, but secretly, for fear of the Jews, he asked Pilate that he might take away the body of Jesus. Did the secret come out? You know, here he had been sitting as one of the leaders of the Jews, and he was believing in Jesus, but he was hiding it. And you wonder if maybe he had come forward a little sooner, things might have been different. Of course, the plan of salvation still needed to be fulfilled. John 12, verse 42, nevertheless, even among the rulers, many believed in him, but because of the Pharisees, they did not confess him, lest they should be put out of the synagogue. They were scared, so they tried to hide their faith. Like Peter, when Jesus was betrayed, he followed Jesus from a distance. Thought, well, if I follow far enough back, they may not know I'm following. I can be a secret follower. How did that turn out? Before the day was over, he denied Jesus with cursing and swearing, and he went out and wept bitterly. Someone once said, there is no such thing as a secret Christian. For either your Christianity will destroy the secret, or your secrecy will destroy your Christianity. But they cannot coexist. You cannot keep that secret for long without losing the experience. Christianity is made to be shared. And it needs to be shared in the life by the example, and best yet by the words. And so if you're trying to be a secret Christian, it doesn't work. One of them is going to kill the other. Better come out of the closet, friends, and stand up for the Lord. Amen? The Bible talks about a lot of verses that deal with the subject of a secret refuge. You know, in the land of Israel, when a person was involved in some unintentional accident, somebody died, they had these cities of refuge where a person might flee. If they were cutting a tree in the woods and accidentally they hit their partner and there's no witness and someone might think, oh, they deliberately murdered them, they could flee to one of these seven cities. There were six throughout the land of Israel, and Jerusalem ultimately became the seventh city, the temple. And you could flee there, and if you could get into the city before the pursuer of blood, the family that was going to take vengeance, could catch you, you were home free. It's like home base, and you were safe. But that's really not what it's talking about when it talks about these secret refuges. Psalm 91, verse 1. He who dwells in the secret place of the Most High will abide under the shadow of the Almighty. I'll say of the Lord, He is my refuge and my fortress, my God. In Him I will trust. It's a secret refuge. Now, you've probably heard about near Colorado Springs, they have this great big military operation base that's hidden in a mountain. And they've got there's miles and miles of tunnels and apparatus, and in theory they could operate a nuclear war from the bunker that they've got built underneath that mountain. But for 30 years they kept a secret that not far from Washington, D.C., in West Virginia, underneath a posh hotel called the Greenbrier that's still there today, it's a resort in West Virginia, there was a bunker built for Congress. They spent probably billions building it. It was 700 feet underground, tunneled between 1959 and 62 they built it. It's got dormitories for Congress, meeting rooms, hospital, power plant, food, everything needed to keep Congress humming while the world above them was incinerated. But it was meant to be a hiding place, a refuge, a place of protection. All through the Bible you'll hear about this secret place. Read, for instance, in Psalms 31, verse 20. You will hide them in the secret place of your presence from the plots of man. You shall keep them secretly in a pavilion from the strife of tongues. All through the Psalms and many places in the Bible, it talks about the secret place of the Most High. Now, here's a question. Do you know where that secret place is? I believe every Christian should know where the secret place of the Most High is. It's a special relationship between you and Jesus. He's got a personal relationship He wants to have with you. Isaiah 32, verse 2, a man will be as a hiding place from the wind and a cover from the tempest, as rivers of water in a dry place, as the shadow of a great rock in a weary land. What shall be? A man. Who is the man that is our hiding place? Jesus. The Lord is our refuge. He is our hiding place. How many times in the New Testament do you read about being in Christ? We are in Christ. We're in the rock. He is our refuge that protects us. Now, does that mean that, we're to go find a tunnel somewhere in Jesus and hide from the world? Or is that a place that you could be right now? Right now, you can be in Christ, and it is a refuge. It is a fortress. Who does God promise to protect during the last days? Read Psalm 91. Neither shall any plague come nigh your dwelling. 1,000 may fall at your right hand, 10,000 at your side, yet it will not come nigh unto thee. Because the Lord is your refuge. He's your hiding place. He protects His people. You know, you read in Revelation about another secret Jesus says in the kingdom. Revelation 2 verse 17 talks about a secret stone. We just talked about Jesus being a rock in a hiding place. Jesus talks about a secret stone. Revelation 2:17, he who has an ear, let him hear what the Spirit says to the churches. To him who overcomes, I will give of the hidden manna to eat, secret bread, and I'll give him a white stone, and on the white stone a new name written that no one knows except him who receives it. Now, this is an interesting passage in the Bible. Nathan, you can join me up here if you want. Nathan and I did a little activity yesterday afternoon to try and illustrate this. We knew we had some white stones. Have you ever read about this in the Bible, the white stone? What they would sometimes, go ahead, open up your bag there for a second. What they would sometimes do in Bible times is they'd make a covenant with somebody. And a white stone represented favor. Matter of fact, sometimes in judgment, when the jury came out with their verdict or the judge came out with their verdict, they would either toss a black stone or a white stone at the one who was being tried. If they got the black stone, it meant guilty, condemned, sentence. If they got the white stone, innocent, freedom, release. So there was a lot meant by, first of all, a white stone that Jesus gives us. What does that mean? You're innocent. But there's more to it than that. They also used to make a covenant with a stone. They would take a stone and they'd crack it, and they'd give half of it to one person and half of it to the other. And they might be separated for a while. And suppose I'm getting old. All right, go ahead and pull out the right half. Okay, is that the right half? Well, we don't know yet. Are you're hiding it? Oh, you were all ready for this. All right, so we take this stone, we split it, I give half to him, half to me. Years go by, and we've made this covenant that we're going to be family. And I meet somebody, and I say, look, I'm never going to get back to see my friend Nathan again. But whatever he has, he'll share with you. We've made this covenant together, and the evidence is this. So I give this to somebody. They take it back to Nathan. They say, you know, I knew your father. We were good friends. And he said he made a covenant.

They're going to fit together like these two stones. And so the Lord is saying, I've made a covenant with you. How many of you remember when the children of Israel were, yeah, I'll tell you what, Nathan, you can go share these stones with your friends later. You can take those, sit down. Thank you. How many of you remember when the children of Israel were going through the wilderness, they made the articles for the vestments of the high priest, that he had the Urim and the Thummim, and they would engrave a name. They engraved the names of the children of Israel, six on one and six on the other. So when you read here in the Bible, and the Lord says, I'm going to give you a white stone, and there's a new name in it. I used to think that it meant like, well, like, the, you know, Lord gave a new name to Abraham and a new name to Israel, to Jacob, that he's going to give us a new name. Not, I don't mind Douglas that much, but he's giving me a new name. That's fine. And we may all get a new name there. The Lord's going to give us a new name. But it's really not talking about our name. It's talking about his name. Did you know that? Revelation 3:12. Notice here. I'm going to another verse now. Revelation 3:12. He who overcomes, we just read that in verse 2, or chapter 2. He who overcomes, I will make a pillar in the temple of my God. He will go out no more. I will write on him the name of my God, the name of the city of my God, the New Jerusalem, which comes down from heaven from my God, and I'll write on him my new name. You remember when the Lord revealed himself to Moses? And they're all alone, just Moses and Jesus, the burning bush out in the wilderness. And he says, look, I got a name. I'm going to tell you that I've not told anyone else. I've been known by other names, but my name Jehovah is a name. That's the name that you're going to take to them. And so God is telling us that he is going to reveal something about himself to us that is very unique. It's very intimate. It's very personal. And he's making a covenant. He's telling us that we're forgiven. All of that is embodied in that white stone with a new name in it. Well, what shall I more say in the few minutes that remain? You remember in Judges 13, verse 18, when the parents of Manoah, they asked for the name of the angel, and the angel said, why do you ask after my name, seeing it is a secret? There's secrets about the name of God that you and I don't even know. Then there's the ultimate mystery, which is the mystery of the gospel. You know, I don't know that we can count how many times in the Bible it says that the gospel is identified as a mystery. Turn in your Bibles. This is a very important verse. Romans chapter 16, verse 25. Romans 16, verse 25. Now to him who is able to establish you according to my gospel and the preaching of Jesus Christ, according to the revelation of the mystery kept secret since the world began, the plan of salvation is mysterious. The Bible talks about the mystery of iniquity. Why a creation would want to be the creator is a mystery. Why the devil would want God's position. On the forehead of Babylon, it says mystery, Babylon the Great, the mother of harlots. There's a lot of mysteries about sin I don't understand. And some of these things may be answered in time, but the real mystery that helps us to understand everything is the mystery of the gospel. It helps us explain the purpose of life. Think about all the people you see every day that are going around in the rat race. They don't know why they're alive. They don't have purpose. They're destroying themselves. In the gospel, you've got the secret for the purpose of life. Paul refers to it as a mystery because for the majority, broad is the way that leads to destruction. They don't have the secret truth. God doesn't want it to stay a mystery. Ephesians 6:19, he says, and pray for me that utterance may be given to me, that I might open my mouth boldly and make known the mystery of the gospel. You know, there's a mystery. Let me tell you what it is. I can't explain how the power of Christ can come into an unregenerate heart and create a new birth. There's a mystery of the new birth. Just like Solomon says, who can tell how the bones do grow in the womb of her that is with child? How those two cells come together and start growing into another human being within a human being? That's a mystery. It's marvelous when you think about it. And we might study that for 100 years and learn some new things, but we're not going to know it all. It's incredibly profound, mysterious.
How hard

be changed and that old stony heart can be made, how we become new creatures, how the things we once loved we now hate and the things we once hated we now love. The mystery of the gospel is the conversion. But you got to believe in it, even though you may not understand it all. You know, years ago, there was a young man who became something of a songwriter and a radio celebrity. His name was Stuart Hamblin. And he actually developed a radio program in Southern California, and he became very popular. He hobnobbed with some of the people in Hollywood, made some movies with people like Gene Autry and Roy Rogers, and he did a lot of drinking, did a lot of cursing, did a lot of womanizing. Matter of fact, one of the popular songs he wrote was, "I'm not going to go hunting with you, Jake, but I'll go chasing women." And he had this radio program. Well, a preacher was in Southern California, and he thought he'd go hear the preacher and start making fun of him. And actually, that night that he went to hear the preacher said, "There's someone in this crowd, and they're a total fake." And Stuart had this overwhelming conviction that he was the one. And even though he'd been making fun of the evangelistic meetings going on there in Southern California, he came under great conviction. He found out where the preacher was staying. He went to the pastor's hotel room, 2 a.m, drunk, banging on the door saying, "You know, I'm just under great conviction, Pastor. Would you please pray for me?" The pastor says, "No, I'm not going to pray for you." He says, "You're battling with God, and I don't want to get between you both. It's between you and him." He said, "But I'll talk to you." And he brought him in. They talked until 5 a.m. He surrendered. He fell to his knees before the evening was over, gave his heart to the Lord, and was a changed man. Matter of fact, he eventually lost his radio program because he refused to advertise for the alcohol sponsors that were wanting to buy time. Became a dedicated Christian. His friends all said, "What's come over? You had this one very close friend named John." And he said, "You seem so different." He said, "Don't you miss your drinking and your carousing?" He said, "Isn't it hard living like that?" He said, "No, I don't miss it one bit." He said, "How were you able to quit?" And he said, "Well, it's really no secret. What he did for me, he could do for you." And his friend John said, "That sounds like a good name for a song." And so Stuart Hamblin put it into a song, and it became very popular. It is no secret. Oh, by the way, the preacher that spoke to him was Billy Graham, and John was John Wayne. That's the rest of the story. It's a miracle, and it's a mystery. We may not understand it all, the power of the gospel to change hearts, but it works. In the same way that I can understand how a baby can be born, I can't understand so many mysteries in the world of life. Matter of fact, if you think about it, there's a whole lot more that you don't know than you do know. And the longer you study and the longer you live, the more you'll know you don't know. But there's some things that God has revealed He does want us to know. He loves us and He can change us and give us new hearts and make us new creatures. That's the good news we ought to be sharing with people everywhere. The secret, the mystery of the gospel. In that you have the serum for the disease of the world that changes lives. I want to accept that good news and believe in its power, and I want to share that. Don't you, friends? Is that your prayer today? Father in heaven, dear Lord, we are so thankful for what you have revealed, what you've revealed about yourself. But Lord, we want more. We want to know more about Jesus. For most of the world, it's a secret, it's a mystery. They don't know you, Lord. We're so thankful that we have that intimate relationship, but we want to be closer. We want to understand the deep things of truth that reveal your greatness. Lord, we also want to better understand and experience the mystery, the power, the science of the gospel that totally converts and transforms our lives. May not always understand it, but we want to experience it, Lord. And we're so thankful for your love for us. I pray that the good news of the gospel that is hidden from most of the world, that you've revealed through your truth, through your prophecies, through your parables, I pray that we will seek after more of that knowledge and then we'll share it. If we're willing to live the life, Lord, we know that you will reveal the truth. Bless us all. We thank you for the knowledge of Christ that we have. We pray that it will be ever unfolding and that light will grow brighter and brighter as that day approaches. We may not know the day and the hour, but we pray that we can be ready now
and each day. Thank you, and we ask these things in the name of your Son, Jesus. Amen.

It was on August the 16th, 2009, when Usain Bolt sprinted into history, setting a world record in the 100 meters with a time of 9.58 seconds, which is slightly faster than lightning. In the Bible, a man named Ahimaaz was recognized by a lookout due to his fast running. Ahimaaz pleaded to be able to take the news of Absalom's death to David, yet when he got to the king, all he could say was, "I saw a great tumult, but I knew not what it was." His role was to speak, to share a message, but Ahimaaz wilted when he should have stepped up. God's people have been given a message to share. It isn't time for prevaricating like Ahimaaz. God has given the everlasting gospel to the church to take to the world. It's light and life. It transforms. God's word is for believing, it's for living, and it's for proclaiming. John Bradshaw, It Is Written.

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0: 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Our guest is Alana Retzik, and I'm Tim Kochis. And now, here's your HeartWise host, Charles Mills.
1: Thank you, Tim. Appreciate that. A few months back, I was visiting relatives in Collegedale, Tennessee. You know where that is, Tim.
0: Yes, I do.
1: And attended a meeting of the Collegedale and Ooltewah Kiwanis Club, a club that's been serving the community for 35 years down there. As a matter of fact, my dad was the club's very first president. But now he and my brother Sid attend regularly. The speaker at that meeting gave a wonderful presentation of the company for which he works, and I just knew that my HeartWise listeners would enjoy some of the insights she shared. Alana Retzik is the lead facilitator for the Adventure Guild, a Chattanooga-based company that offers an unusual service to the business community. But I knew right away that what they've learned as a company would be of great value to any church, school, or ministry who is trying to change lives for Christ. We've learned on this program that we are all healers, and I believe that's a fit description of the Adventure Guild as well. Alana Retzik, welcome to HeartWise.
2: Thank you, Charles. Thank you very much.
1: Now, first things first, Alana, what exactly does your company do?
2: Well, we are adventure programming. People come to us and they say, we have a group, we've got a goal, we've got a mission, we want to put our kids through something fun, take them outside of their element, and we want them to grow physically, emotionally, mentally, and spiritually, individually, and together as a group. So, I mean, we have a lot of fun is what we do, but we also have positive outcomes from all of our programming.
1: And that's what struck me, because that's what we all want to do as a church. We want our group to grow and to bond. We, as a school teacher, as a pastor, as a ministry leader, that's exactly what we want to do. So let's talk about this. In other words, people come to you, and then you take this group of people and you do something to them to move them toward that goal. Is that right?
2: Right. We put them through initiatives is what we call them. Most people out there have been through or seen a ropes course up in the trees, and there's also a low ropes course, which is still in the woods, but it's you're not suspended with ropes and harnesses and whatnot. And basically, we give them challenges, you know, like starting on the ground, for instance, there's a wall. You have to get up above this 12-foot wall with only your peers, and it's a flat wall. There's nothing to help you up there, no ladder or anything. So people are climbing on each other, and, you know, they get to points where they think, well, he's so much bigger than me, how are we going to get him up, you know? But in the end, they all end up figuring out, they all end up working together, and they all end up becoming closer. And then when you get up in the high ropes, it's more individual because you're walking across a log that, you know, you have no walls around you. You're trusting this rope and someone that you've only known for a couple hours down below you, you know, to keep you up there, and you're having to step one foot in front of the other, and, you know, you've got your friends and your teammates down below you cheering you on, and that's just, it builds confidence and it builds trust, and, you know, when they come down, they're all shaky and excited and the adrenaline's running, their friends are patting them on the back, and it's such a joy to just see transformation in people like that. They actually start to trust each other.
1: Wow. Now, I'm sure, Alana, in this program and the programs that you run, you've come across really different kinds of people. Is there any particular group of individuals or character traits that you find move into this easily and just trust people automatically? Are there other kinds of groups of people, and what are they that have a hard time making this leap into trusting someone or being part of a team?
2: Yeah, we get different groups all the time. One of them that I know we always seem to have a very easy, good time with is a lot of times when we get smaller schools, that come to us. I know for one that I went to a small school, class of 96 people, and we all knew each other, a very tight-knit class. So when we went through stuff like this, it was easy, it was fun, we all trusted each other, we knew we were there for each other, and those groups are always the easy days. Then we get the groups where, and I'm not trying to, single anybody out, but, public schools where there's, bigger numbers or a group like First Things First, if you've ever heard of that. We get some of their groups. They bring us, high school kids, and they talk to them about dating, and then we take them out into the ropes course. Well, most of those kids don't know each other from Adam,
1: Yeah.
2: And so that becomes a little hard for them to be able to step out of their element and, touch somebody they've never touched before because they have to spot them,
1: Right,
2: and
1: right.
2: So things like that, yeah. I mean, we see different motivations, different attitudes all the time.
1: Well, you've outlined a very, very important element here. If someone wants to reach a group, make it a small group. Take your group in your church or in your school and divide them up into smaller groups because they learn trust better. They learn to interact better. Am I on the right track here, Alana?
2: Yeah, I would think so. I would think so. Yeah. It's okay. Hard to trust anybody in this day and age. So yeah, smaller groups are better. And you come out, you don't want to try and produce clicks, but yeah, when you're working with larger groups, it's better to separate them and do smaller things.
1: Now, I'm just curious, do women do better at this than men? Do boys do better at this than girls?
2: No, it's about the same.
1: Is it really?
2: Yeah, we get some boys who are scared of heights. We get some boys who don't want to participate or think they know it all, and they end up, messing it all up. Or we get some girls who, are the same way. So, we're all the same, just in different bodies.
1: How do you handle the person who just does not want to do this? That this is silly. This doesn't prove anything. I just don't want to be involved with this. How do you handle that person?
2: Well, we have a philosophy called Challenge by Choice. We never, ever, ever force anybody to do anything that they do not want to do. If you're forcing someone to do something that they don't want to do, it takes away the importance of what you're trying to get across to them. When they choose to join in, usually it's after they've seen how much fun people are having. That's all it takes, is for the rest of the group to be having fun and for that person to all of a sudden be like, oh, well, I'm kind of stupid for being all, by myself over here and not wanting to do this. And then you see a change of heart and they slowly start to inch their way in. But most of the time we give them encouragement, hey, step back, see what they're doing. If you really want to do it, join in. If you don't, it's okay. If you're afraid of heights, we're not going to push you up into that tree. We want people to desire to experience adventure on their own, and that's what life's all about. It's about deciding to have fun and just leaving behind all those things that scare us and hold us back from just being happy,
1: Yeah. What has been the most dramatic change you have seen in a life? I mean, you have hundreds of kids going through these programs, and adults too, I assume, along with them. What are some of the most dramatic changes you've seen in a person in the years you've been working with this?
2: Oh, man. I think it really does pertain to those kids who don't want to do it at the beginning of the day. And at the end of the day, they're the ones laughing and they're the ones getting the pats on the back from all of their friends. It's just seeing them come out of their shell. We will get teachers who will tell us, about a handful of kids who are either troublemakers or, they're just kind of introverted and they don't really, want to get out, or they have, some learning disorders or just certain kind of, what am I trying to say? I'm sorry, I'm going blank. But anyway,
1: that's okay.
2: The point is, just seeing them come out of their shell and just trying new things and having that huge smile on their face on the end of the day. I mean, we really don't try and get into their lives too deep. It's just more of on the surface. We're just trying to, bring people together.
1: Yeah. Now, knowing what you know, Alana, knowing what you know, what you've learned in being involved with this program, and how do you treat people differently now? You come and you meet someone, you meet a stranger, or you meet a coworker. What do you do on a personal level to apply some of the lessons you've learned in the Adventure Guild to people you come in contact with?
2: Wow, that's a good question. I would honestly say it's just approaching them from a gentler standpoint, and just trying to be that friendly person. I mean, anytime there's a smile on the face, it's contagious. You know, anytime there's laughter, it's contagious. And, you know, that's the biggest thing is just, you know, bringing happiness into people's lives, because there's already so much negativity out there. And, you know, the great outdoors, it's dangerous, but at the same time, it can be so safe, you know, and it can be such a great place to be. And that's when I just feel at my best, when I'm especially meeting people, is just when I'm outside and I'm in, you know, God's country, He's in control, you know, and He sends me these people, and there's no reason for me to ever be rude to anybody. It's just a constant smile, you know. That's really all I can say, is the Adventure Guild has just made me a very happy person.
1: Wow. Well, I've been making notes here, what you're saying. You're saying that to build trust, you might not need to divide up your group into smaller groups. You always work by choice. You don't force anyone to do anything. And you try to make every activity that you're involved with fun. And you use a gentle, friendly approach to people. Am I on the right track? Am I right on this?
2: For sure. I mean, but don't get us wrong. We definitely challenge people, and we put people in their place when discipline is needed. But, you know, we're just really real with people. We don't sugarcoat it. We don't, you know, try and baby anyone. We're just real, and we like for people to experience adventure and the way adventure is supposed to be experienced, you know?
1: Yeah. Well, you've mentioned the rope challenge, and I've seen pictures of this. This is a rope strung up there off the ground, and it seems like a way up there when you're on this rope.
2: People... It's just a rope, but yes.
1: Well, yes. Yes, I understand that. Now, what is it that is supposed to teach people, the rope thing? What are you supposed to learn when they go across there and they reach the other side? What is different about them than when they began this exercise?
2: Perspective. Just realizing that you don't have a roof and four walls around you to keep you in this bubble that a lot of people like to live in. Not many people get off the ground, you know, and sometimes that's all it needs. That's all anybody needs, just to kind of gain confidence in their life, and just any aspect, you know. I've seen, you know, people who were very, very quiet at the beginning of the day, not very confident at all in any of the tasks that they were given. And once they accomplish it, it's such amazing how they can become just, I want to do it again. Can I get back up there? You know, let's do the zip line one more time. You know, just their confidence all of a sudden just peaks. And,
1: And this confidence comes from them doing it, not observing other people doing it, right?
2: Right. I mean, we have this one thing called the pamper pole. This one scares the ever-living bejesus out of everybody. Like, you climb up this telephone pole. It's, you know, about 12 to 15 feet. And you're on a rope, of course, but you're just climbing up these pegs. And you have to stand on this small thing, no bigger than 10 to 12 inches in diameter, both feet. And then out in front of you, there's a trapeze. And it's about, and again, with perspective, it seems like it's a mile away from you, but literally it's 3 feet in front of you. Anybody can jump to it. But, you know, and it's just that whole, it's that leap of faith. That's the other name we call it, is the leap of faith. You know, you've got to trust that, you know, you can make it there, and we're going to catch you if you fall, you know? And it's, you know, we love to tie in metaphors, like, you know,
1: Hold on, Alana. We have a break coming up. I want to find out more about this leap of faith. We're gonna leave our listeners standing on top of this 12-foot pole with the pole in front of them and the leap of faith coming up, Tim.
3: That's right. Alana, and we're going to make sure we post that website when we get back, so you'll get that information. If you have questions or comments concerning today's program, you can always get more information at heartwiseministries.org. We'll be right back.
4: 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This is Jared. My daddy works here at Life Talk Radio. He asked me to talk to you for a minute about the adventures of the Holy Bible and to tell you how great they are. 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My sisters and I really like listening to these stories. When you finish all the lessons, there's 54. 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That will probably be your parents' favorite part, too. So, to start taking the Adventures in the Holy Bible, all you have to do is call Life Talk Radio, 1-800-775-HOPE. 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
5: One of the most effective treatments that I've seen out there in changing our body's chemistry is the treatment of being well hydrated, drinking enough water. Did you know that studies have shown up that 75% of people are dehydrated? Well, how do you feel when you're dehydrated? Well, it's like walking around in a desert. Dry mouth, not thinking as good, having no energy. Well, the entire chemistry of the body depends on having adequate water or hydration. Well, how much do you need? Well, if you take your weight, divide it by two, that's about how many ounces of water you need each day. So hydration is very important for the chemistry of the body. That's how God made us. So if you're getting a little thirsty hearing me today, get out and get a good glass of water. Keep yourself well hydrated.
0: If you'd like more information, go to heartwiseministries.org. That's heartwiseministries.org.
3: 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How do we get a hold of Life Adventure? 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Charles?
1: Thank you. Now, Alana, here I am standing on top of this pole on this little platform, and this thing out there, the trapeze, is waiting for me. What are you trying to teach me as you're telling me, of all things, to jump from where I am to that trapeze? What are you trying to say to me?
2: Don't feel like you're crazy. Just jump. No. Okay. The pamper pole, the leap of faith. Yeah, we like to draw the metaphor between, like, imagine that rope is, you know, Christ. Way to, you know, I'm just kind of making something up here. We use many different things,
1: sure.
2: But like Christ's way to salvation or something, you know.
1: Oh.
2: You're attached to Christ. He's got you on one end. Now you've got to get to him, you know. Oh. And it's that simple 3 feet jump that just seems so difficult. I mean, even in life, you think about it, you know, getting to Christ, it's so hard because of all of our life distractions. And, you know, just taking that simple faith leap, holding on and knowing that rope has got you. God has got you at all times. You know, I mean, that's the best leap of faith I could think of, you know? Like, I mean, he's
1: Absolutely.
2: There all the time. He's got you on his rope. And even if you fall, the rope's still there to catch you, you know?
1: Yes, yeah.
2: So
1: yeah.
2: It can be very powerful to some people, especially when we get a lot of Christian groups, you know, and we get to tie in a lot of those fun metaphors.
1: Well, that is fantastic. We're talking with Alana Retzik. She is a program director, lead facilitator at the Adventure Guild. This is a Chattanooga-based program that is available to now. How do people get a hold of you? And because I'm sure there are church groups right now going, got to do this. How do they do that? How do they get a hold of you?
2: Well, our website has all the information you need. It has our address, phone numbers, our office manager, and actually the real program director, Don. Both of their addresses or web addresses are on there, and you can email them or call them. And even for the people out in Colorado, if this reaches anybody out there, we also have a number you can reach for our other half that's out there. So it's all on the website, and we've got, you know, our philosophy, our clientele, our locations, everything. So
1: And their website is, once again, that's theadventureguild.com is the website. Now, Alana, what age groups are you dealing with mostly? What are we talking about? Little kids, big kids, adults, what?
2: Well, we kind of stop at the age of, third grade would probably be like the youngest, maybe second and first, but usually third grade is like what we deal with the most, and then on up into the old ages. If you can still do it, you can do it. So
1: very good. Yeah.
2: But there was
1: it surprises
2: one time
1: me.
2: We actually had to babysit, which was really funny.
1: You had to babysit, you say?
2: Well,
1: oh my.
2: Yeah, there was like a party at some hotel here in town, and they had a bunch of kids with them, and they didn't have anything to do with them, so they, you know, called the Adventure Guild, and we came in and played a bunch of games with some, like, little 5 to 10-year-olds. It was pretty fun. So.
1: Well, very good.
2: We'll
1: very
2: do anything,
1: good.
2: But don't call us for babysitting.
1: There you go. There you go. Now, when a person calls, when a group calls you, they say, well, we have a goal in mind. What are some of the goals you might deal with when people call you?
2: Okay, well, sometimes, like, we'll get eighth graders that are transitioning to high school, and, you know, sometimes they'll be splitting up and going to different schools, or sometimes they'll be going to the same school, and they just want to make a tighter-knit group, or sometimes we'll just get, like, fifth graders who have just done well throughout the year, and this is their, you know, fifth grade retreat. Sometimes it's just that. It's just that simple retreat, and they just want us to come in and kind of take over and just... I mean, most of the goals are really bringing the group together, bringing them closer to Christ, and just having fun and relaxing and being away from the daily routine. Yeah. So,
1: and you also work with corporations. What are some of the corporate goals that you address in your program? We have about a minute and a half before our break comes up.
2: Yeah, corporate usually are smaller groups, and they're usually... you know, breaking up into trying to get some things rolling in their office, and they need their group to work better together, so they'll bring them to us, and we'll just kind of, you know, work with them and get them looser around each other, so then they go back to the office, and they're, you know, clear head, open mind, ready to work together, trustworthy of each other, and, you know, they get the job done. That's what we get quite often with corporate groups.
1: What is it about us, Alana, in your study of people, what is it about us that keeps us from trusting each other? What is it?
2: We just build up walls, you know. We get hurt once, we build that one layer of bricks. We keep getting hurt, and it just keeps building up and building it up. And, you know, eventually it gets really hard to break down those barriers. It's just like when we build up our wall in front of Christ, it's just really hard to get back there, you know. And once you're finally, that's why I run away to the outdoors so much, because that helps me break down my walls. And, you know, just involving people with each other outside of their element, that's just really what helps to break down those barriers.
1: Breaking down barriers, that is a wonderful goal for a wonderful organization there in Chattanooga. I guess you have offices out there in Colorado. Is that in Denver that you have those offices, you say?
2: Colorado Springs.
1: Colorado Springs, okay. So if you're in Colorado Springs, or if you're in Chattanooga, or wherever you are, you'd like to be involved with the Adventure Guild, you can go to their website, www.theadventureguild.com, and there you can get information about how you can get your group. And I think this is a marvelous thing for youth groups to do, for schools to do, for homeschool groups to do. Just get the kids together, let them learn some valuable lessons about teamwork, togetherness, working toward a common goal. These are really terrific goals that any church, organization, or ministry should be addressing on a daily basis, as far as I'm concerned. Well, Alana, I really appreciate these insights you have been giving us. I know that you have a good, busy season coming up as the winter turns to spring, summer, that there'll be a lot of people making their way to the Adventure Guild for more training and insights into their own lives. Thank you, Alana. Tim?
2: You're welcome.
3: Yes, thank you, Alana. And that's why we go to Heartwise. It's all about truth, love, and healing. And it sounds like the adventures are all about that. 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Again, if you'd like more information, go to our website, heartwiseministries.org.

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1: The great composer Antonio Salieri, in addition to having created a number of impressive works of music, also holds the distinction of having taught music to famous composers like Beethoven, Schubert, and Liszt. Salieri's ability was such that even today, a couple of hundred years later, you can still buy his music, and you'll still find him mentioned in any music history course worth its salt. His achievements, to put it mildly, were remarkable. He is in that tiny elite group whose names are actually remembered by history books. And yet, according to some accounts of his life, he never had lasting happiness, because everything he did seemed to be completely overshadowed by the rising popularity of a young prodigy by the name of Mozart. All of Salieri's accomplishments seemed to pale by comparison with the brilliant works of the young genius. And while there is little evidence to support the persistent rumor that he killed Mozart, history seems to tell us that he was, from time to time, incredibly jealous. And sadly, that's something we can all identify with. So stay tuned, because in a few minutes, we're going to look at one of the most incredible stories of professional jealousy ever told. And by the time we're finished, you'll see how God is able to turn it around and make something good come out of it.
2: It has stood the test of time. God's book, the Bible. Still relevant in today's complex world. It is written. Sharing hope around the globe. Presented by Sean Boonstra.

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1: We live in a world where professional excellence is stressed, and that's probably a good thing.
2: The e-newsletter, which has not been monthly lately.
1: But have you ever felt, as you strive to produce your very best in the marketplace, that sometimes you feel more envied than appreciated? That somehow the people you work with would rather see you fail than fly because they feel threatened by your hard work and ability? Or maybe you've been on the other side of the coin, where in spite of your hard work and your long years at the company, someone else gets that promotion you're pretty sure you deserve. Without lifting a finger, they fly right past you. Well, if you've ever felt that way, you wouldn't be alone. Surveys seem to indicate that as many as 1 in 5 employees seem to think they deserve someone else's job. And if the green-eyed demon of jealousy is left unchecked, resentment can grow to the point where people's lives are affected and real damage takes place. Life can be pretty miserable for someone who finds himself or herself the object of professional jealousy. Rumors are started at the water cooler. Underhanded character assassinations take place in the lunchroom. And before you know it, someone's career, reputation, and livelihood are destroyed. Now, of course, the real problem in almost every case is human pride. The natural tendency of sinful human beings to think of themselves more highly than they should. The Bible reveals this as the underlying cause of almost every problem we face, from theft and murder to jealousy and rage. In Isaiah, the 14th chapter, for example, we read of an angel named Lucifer who couldn't bear the thought of someone else sitting on the throne of the universe. He suffered from an exaggerated sense of self-importance, and it led to the very first case of professional jealousy in recorded history. In the book of Isaiah, chapter 14, beginning in verse 13, God speaks to this jealous angel, and he explains the whole problem to him. Listen now, as it is written in Isaiah 14, 13. For you have said in your heart, I will ascend into heaven. I will exalt my throne above the stars of God. I will also sit on the mount of the congregation on the farthest sides of the north. I will ascend above the heights of the clouds. I will be like the Most High. The problem started when a mere angel believed himself to be on the same level as God. And that thought became so all-consuming that he set aside reason and let his passions drive him to the point of insanity. I must be important, he said, because I am one of the most beautiful, most intelligent, most powerful angels in all of creation. And it must be obvious to everyone that I deserve a little more recognition. Now, compare that mindset to the attitude of the person who actually created everything. Speaking of Jesus, the Bible says in Philippians chapter 2, verses 5 through 8, Let this mind be in you, which was also in Christ Jesus, who being in the form of God, did not consider it robbery to be equal with God, but made himself of no reputation, taking the form of a servant, and coming in the likeness of men. And being found in appearance as a man, he humbled himself and became obedient to the point of death, even the death of the cross. Now remember that this is speaking about the only person whose importance is actually impossible to overestimate. And yet, he was willing to empty himself of everything, to assume the most humble of roles, and even let sinful human beings nail him to a cross. It is the most stunning act of humility in recorded history. Now think about it. On the one hand, you have Lucifer, the angel with the inflated ego who believes he is more important than God. And on the other hand, you have Jesus, the divine creator, the spectacular Son of God, who is willing to humiliate himself for the sake of a few miserable sinners. It's the story of two opposite characters. A battle between self-worship and self-sacrifice. And that's a theme that weaves its way through the entire Bible and provides the context for some of the richest understanding of Scripture. Which brings me to a story that took place some 2,500 years ago in the fledgling Persian Empire. In Daniel chapter 6, we read of an old man who has served God faithfully for years, in spite of the fact that he has spent most of his life as a captive in a strange land. Now, at this point in the story, the Babylonian Empire has collapsed, and Daniel the prophet finds himself working for the new administration of Darius, king of Persia. Let's read about it in Daniel chapter 6 and verses 1 through 3, where it is written, "It pleased Darius to set over the kingdom 120 satraps, to be over the whole kingdom, and over these three governors, of whom Daniel was one, that the satraps might give account to them, so that the king would suffer no loss. Then this Daniel distinguished himself above the governors and satraps, because an excellent spirit was in him, and the king gave thought to setting him over the whole realm." You know, it really is amazing how Daniel survived from one empire to the next. In spite of the fact that he was a Hebrew captive, he held the highest positions in Babylon. And now, even with a new government, he continues to hold the second highest position in the land. How is it possible that a man with such humble beginnings rises to such an important station in life? Is it because he jostled and jockeyed his way to the top? Not at all. Daniel's greatness was born of humility, not politics. His greatness was based on his long-standing relationship with God, and the watertight character he developed as a result of that relationship made him an important asset to the king. Who wouldn't want to hire a man whose honesty was unquestionable? Who wouldn't want to have an employee who was always motivated by principle instead of greed or ambition? Daniel was the perfect chief of staff for a busy king living in a world full of conquered nations and political uncertainty. But the very thing that made Daniel so important to the king made him a source of hatred to those who worked under him. Listen to what it says in Daniel 6 and verse 4. "So the governors and satraps sought to find some charge against Daniel concerning the kingdom, but they could find no charge or fault because he was faithful, nor was there any error or fault found in him." It's really one of the earliest recorded cases of professional jealousy. These men simply couldn't understand why in the world a Hebrew captive should have the number one job in the kingdom. And so they set to work trying to undermine his character, trying to find something they could use to destroy his career. But amazingly, Daniel's integrity was so perfect they couldn't find a single flaw. Imagine having a relationship with God so strong that when the devil puts you under his microscope, he has trouble finding something to hang you with. Imagine having the character of God shine so brightly in your life that the world has trouble finding your flaws. To a thinking person, it would make them want to become more like you. But to someone blinded by jealousy, someone drunk with the wine of Babylon, it only stirs up their determination to destroy you. And that's exactly what happened to Daniel. Listen now in Daniel 6 and verse 5. "Then these men said, 'We shall not find any charge against this Daniel unless we find it against him concerning the law of his God.'" Daniel's character was so perfect, they couldn't find a single flaw. And so the only thing they had left was to try and take his positive attributes and twist them to the point where they could be used against him. They knew that Daniel placed a great deal of importance on the Ten Commandment moral law of God. And if they could only create a situation where keeping that law either became dangerous or absurd, maybe they could catch him. And it's at this point in the story, buried just beneath the surface, that we find the tale of Lucifer's original plot against God. In order to occupy the throne of God, he was going to have to cast doubt on God's character and turn the angels against him. But the character of God is a pretty tough thing to slander, particularly in front of billions of angels who see him every day. And so the only thing left is to take God's positive attributes and twist them to the point where they can be used against him. The devil chose to go after the moral law, the very foundation of God's government. In the Old Testament, you might remember that God's presence would literally dwell above the Ark of the Covenant, making that ark a tangible symbol of God's throne. And inside that ark, right under the lid known as the mercy seat, was a copy of the Ten Commandments, engraved in stone by the very finger of God. Now that tells me that those Ten Commandments, which are really rules for a happy existence, actually form the foundation of God's divine government. In 1 John chapter 3 and verse 4, the Bible says that sin is the transgression of the law. Now this means that every time an evil angel convinces someone to sin, he's actually causing them to question the importance of the law of God. That has been the basis of Satan's attack on the kingdom of God right from the word go. From Genesis to Revelation, the Bible tells the story of Satan's assault on the law of God because in reality, that law is a perfect picture of the perfect character of God. In the Garden of Eden, Satan asked Adam and Eve if they really thought that sin would bring death. "Maybe God's trying to hide something from you," he said. "Maybe the price of breaking God's law isn't really death. And maybe if you break it, you'll discover you can be as important as God." Now, of course, I'm paraphrasing, but that's the essence of the devil's argument in Genesis chapter 3. He's trying to convince Adam and Eve to doubt the word of God, and he's trying to convince them that they have every right to be as important as their Creator. At the end of the Bible, you have another good example of how the devil works. In Revelation chapter 13, he tries to convince the whole world, upon threat of death, to bow down and worship the image of the beast, a clear violation of God's Ten Commandment moral law. And what's really interesting in Revelation 14 and verse 12 is the fact that God describes those who remain faithful to Him as the people who keep the commandments of God and the faith of Jesus. So in the book of Daniel chapter 6, we shouldn't be surprised when a group of wicked men suddenly go after Daniel on the basis of his faithfulness to God's law. They actually tried to create a situation where Daniel might question the importance of obeying God. And that's a strategy the devil has used for a very long time. Even today, he tries to create situations where obedience is questionable. There are those, for example, who promote the idea of moral relativity. People who hunt for examples where an absolute moral code might fall apart. Is it always right to be honest, they ask? Even if you need to steal to achieve some higher good? You see, if the devil can make one requirement by God appear to contradict another, then he can call into question God's entire moral system. One of his favorite stunts is to make God's teaching seem contradictory. And frankly, when you're dealing with selfish human beings, it's not hard to create a little confusion. When the devil discovered he couldn't get Daniel on things like immorality, he tried to confuse the issue and make it almost impossible to obey God. He tried to create the impression that times and circumstances had changed, and that God's moral requirements didn't apply the same way they used to. Now, he couldn't get Daniel to do something wrong, so he tried to get Daniel to stop doing right. Daniel chapter 6 and verse 7 tells us that his enemies ran into the throne room of Darius and convinced him to sign a law where for 30 days nobody could pray to any god except the king of Persia. And if anybody breaks this law, Your Majesty, they should be thrown into the den of lions. You know, I have no idea how they convinced the king to sign that law, because the Bible doesn't tell us. The original language suggests that they expressed a good deal of anxiety and pressed themselves on the king rather suddenly. So maybe they presented their law as a matter of the utmost urgency. Maybe they suggested that the security of the kingdom was being threatened and a law was needed to unite everybody. I don't know what they said, because the Bible is silent. But one thing is for sure. It's going to happen again. In broad, beautiful strokes, the story of Daniel's faithfulness points us down to the last days of Earth's history, when again, for some reason we don't know yet, people will rush to the highest authorities on the planet and force a universal law for false worship. Now, according to Revelation chapter 13, the lives of Christians will be at stake. And again, if the story of Daniel is any indication, the issue will revolve around the refusal of God's people to give up on God's moral requirements. Now, it sounds hopeless, but that's why I'm glad we have the story of Daniel. In spite of terrible persecution, he chose to stand true. You know, he could have prayed in bed, away from prying eyes, but he didn't. He refused to be bullied. He stood proudly in the window, publicly affirming his love for God. And of course, his enemies were expecting as much, and he was thrown into the den of lions. All the forces of hell unleashed their anger against him, and it looked pretty bad. But you know, at that moment, as Daniel lays down for the night, the hope of Bible prophecy peeks through the darkest clouds of human existence. You may have read the story of Daniel a million times, but I want to encourage you to look at it once more. The Bible says that Daniel was thrown into a cave, and a stone was rolled across the opening and sealed with the king's seal. At this dark moment, we catch a glimpse of what's really going on behind the scenes every time someone faces persecution for their faith in God. At this moment in the story, Jesus suddenly steps up to the front lines of the great controversy between good and evil and places his nail-scarred hand on our shoulders to reassure us. Buried just beneath the surface of the lion's den is the story of Jesus. You see, even God's own Son wasn't spared life's darkest moments. The Bible says that even though He was the spotless Lamb of God, He slumped to His knees in Gethsemane. And under the weight of the sins of the world, He experienced such agony that the blood began to run out of His skin. "Father, I don't really want to do this," He prayed, "but I'm here to do Your will. I'm going to save these people." Jesus stood true under the devil's strongest attacks, and then the spotless Son of God hung on a cross and breathed His last. Now, if that's not the story behind the lion's den, I don't know what is. A jealous angel tried to destroy the spotless Son of God. He tried to tarnish His character, and when that didn't work, he put Him to a shameful death on the cross. The jeering cries of the crowd around the cross are just a reflection of the age-old battle for the throne of God. The Bible says they took the lifeless body of Jesus and laid it in a tomb. They rolled a big stone across the mouth of that cave and sealed it, symbolically demonstrating to the whole universe that the devil had won and God was dead. But on the third day, very early in the morning, those who loved Christ discovered that He was very much alive. Just look at the story of Daniel and you can't miss it. The forces of evil convince a king to destroy someone he loves, just like the devil convinced the human race to crucify Jesus. Racked with anxiety, Darius tosses and turns all night, thinking about what he did to Daniel. And right now, as you see Jesus hanging on the cross, in your heart, you feel deep remorse for the fact that your sins put him there. When you were first duped into sinning against God, you never thought that the consequences would be so high. You never dreamed that a single sin could nail the Son of God to a cross. But now you can see it. Your crimes against God's law put nails in His hands and feet, and your sin put Him in the grave. But that's not the end of the story. Daniel 6 verse 19 says, "Then the king arose very early in the morning and went in haste to the den of lions. And when he came to the den, he cried out with a lamenting voice to Daniel. The king spoke, saying to Daniel, 'Daniel, servant of the living God, has your God, whom you serve continually, been able to deliver you from the lions?'" Today, God is asking you to run to the tomb of Jesus, just like Darius, And he wants you to cry out, "Is everything all right, Jesus? Is everything going to be all right?" And when you do that, you're going to discover exactly what Darius discovered. He's still alive. The devil has been silenced by the fact that the grave could not hold Jesus. And because of that, you can face anything the devil throws at you. Even the grave doesn't pose a threat. Today, you may be facing a den of lions. You might be suffering for what you believe. Maybe the people around you don't understand your commitment to God, but you really can stand firm. Speaking from an ancient cave, Daniel assures us that it really is going to come out all right. The moment is coming when Jesus will stand at the door of our tombs on the resurrection morning, and he will cry out, "Is everything all right?" And he'll do it with a smile on his face, because he already knows the answer.

0: Today, would you like to know that you have the strength to stand true in the toughest of times? Would you like to know that everything's really going to come out all right? Why don't we speak to God together? Father in heaven, we stand in amazement at the life of Daniel, and we long for the same kind of strength and godly character you gave him. Fill our hearts and draw us into a closer relationship with you. Teach us to look to the empty tomb of Jesus and to believe that even the grave no longer poses any real threat to us. Give us courage and strength, and help us this day to choose Christ. For we ask it in His beautiful name. Amen.
1: Imagine being captured by enemy soldiers, as Daniel was. Imagine being forced to walk mile after dusty mile to a foreign country, as Daniel was. Imagine living in exile for the rest of your life, as Daniel did. As you've watched this program on the life of this Old Testament prophet, perhaps you've sensed what it was like for Daniel to live away from his homeland in the pagan city of ancient Babylon. We hope you've seen a fresh view of the life of this important prophet and discovered that Old Testament stories can be thrilling and relevant to our lives today. If you wish to share this captivating story with others or review it for yourself, you'll want a copy of the DVD made of this series called Standing Firm. 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
1: Hello, friends. This is Doug Batchelor. In February 1941, a German U-boat torpedoed and sank the 400-foot-long SS Garisopa. Only one of the 85 sailors made it to shore alive. In September 2011, the shipwreck was found in the North Atlantic, laden with 200 tons of silver, the largest haul of precious metal ever found at sea. But now, some are concerned, recovering the treasure is going to anger the ghosts of the drowned seamen. Can ghosts protect a sunken treasure? Stay with us, friends. We're going to learn more as Amazing Facts brings you this edition of Bible Answers Live.
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1: Welcome, friends. 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
2: My name is John Ross. Good evening, friends. Pastor Doug, let's begin this program with prayer. Father, once again, we thank you that we have this opportunity to study your word, and we ask for your special blessing upon this program tonight. May the Scriptures come alive as we search for answers. In Jesus' name, amen.
1: Amen.
2: Pastor Doug, you opened the program by talking about a ship that sank with all kinds of treasure, the largest find of precious metals, silver in this case. You know, it reminds me of a verse in Psalm 39, verse 6, that says, "Surely every man walks about like a shadow. Surely they busy themselves in vain. He heaps up riches and does not know who will gather them."
1: That's right. Well, the seamen who perished in this shipwreck back in 1941, they probably weren't the owners of the treasure. They were transporting some private silver from India to England, and this one ship got separated from its convoy and was picked off by a U-boat. Out of the 85 seamen, some of them, they believe, escaped in lifeboats, but the North Atlantic in the winter or February, bad place to be. And only one sailor on one of the lifeboats survived safely, making it back to tell the story. And his name was Second Officer Richard Ayers. Well, now they found these ships. I guess they had a company that actually invested in finding them, knowing all this silver was on board. And there's a few people who are asking, what about the sailors who died? I mean, isn't this going to somehow disturb them? Because they've been guarding this treasure. You know, there's always people that are interested in what the spirits might think. And that verse that you read is a good reminder that when a person goes forth, they don't know who's going to spend the riches. It's like when Jesus said in that parable in Luke to the man who's filled his barns with lots of abundant provisions, he said, "You fool, tonight your soul is required of you. Then who will those things be that you've heaped up?" And if we're going to spend something, we want to invest it in God's kingdom in this life, because you can't spend it as a ghost. Mm-hmm. And most people misunderstand what ghosts are and what they are not. Now, friends, we thought this would be a good time of year to let you know we have a special offer for tonight, and we have a new website. The new website that I don't believe you've seen before, it's called Ghost Truth. It's amazing how many people are interested in ghosts. You know, I counted about half a dozen TV programs that are a series on TV that are dedicated to the paranormal, to ghosts in some way. I got Ghost Hunters and Ghost Safari and Ghost Who Knows What. And folks are just fascinated. I think it's because they're worried about what happens when you die in the afterlife. And a lot of confusion, even among Christians, on what the Bible says about the spirits of the dead appearing on earth after they've died. We also have a book, Pastor Ross.
3: 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And then we want to encourage you to take a look at the website, ghosttruth.com. It's active now. Just, I think, Pastor Doug, it's been up for about a week.
1: Just
3: that.
1: You have to look. There's an interesting video there as well, friends. And if I'm not mistaken, you can read that book and our lesson right there at the Ghost Truth website. 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
3: Well, Pastor Doug, before we go to the phone lines, we have an internet question that's come in. The question is, if the Bible says every eye shall see him, and that's a quote from Revelation chapter 1, verse 7, the question is, what about those who are blind when Jesus comes?
1: Well, that's a good question. And you know what people typically ask, if every eye is going to see him, how can every eye see him when he comes from the heavens if the world's round? Well, the easy answer for that is, of course, it doesn't say every eye sees him simultaneously. He'll probably come around the circuit of the earth, saved or caught up to meet him in the air. But what about a blind person? Well, you know, I don't think it's any problem for the Lord to restore their sight so they see him coming. At that point, we're sort of entered the threshold of eternity. If they're saved, they get their glorified bodies at that moment. And so they'll see him come. If they're lost, well, we'll have to wait and see. Pardon the pun. I don't know exactly what's going to happen.
3: All right. We just want to be on the side that goes home when Jesus comes.
1: That's right.
3: Not left behind. We're going to go to the phone lines. We've got Aaron, who is listening in Sacramento, listening on the internet. Aaron, welcome to the program.
4: Hi. I had a question about spiritual gifts.
1: Okay.
4: I was in a discussion with someone, and they were talking about how there's use and abuse and misuse of spiritual gifts, like in public worship. Like, how is that supposed to be done?
1: Well, most often the gift in question in public worship is the gift of tongues. You know, one of the gifts, of course, is teaching, and I suppose some people abuse that. But, you know, God never designed that people should just stand up and advertise in public that they can speak in many languages. The purpose, Paul says in 1 Corinthians 14 for the gift of tongues, is if someone is speaking in one language and others present cannot understand, that person should translate. And that in itself, the Bible calls it the word interpret in the King James Version. And so that is a gift. Some people have the gift of languages. Now, at Pentecost, it was a supernatural gift. God supernaturally gave the apostles and the disciples the ability to speak in languages, tongues, they'd never before known or studied. And so, you know, sometimes we see services where people just hop to their feet and start to, you know, babble in a tongue incoherently that nobody around understands, and there's no, you know, there's no real message. That's, the Bible doesn't support that. That, I think, is an abuse of what the purpose of tongues is. Now, we have a gift we can send you, Aaron, for free, that a book called Understanding Tongues. But is that the category of your question about that gift?
4: Well, yeah, I mean, it was basically, it just seemed like they pointed out the verse that you mentioned, and they pointed out just like two verses, and they built the whole doctrine around it. It was just really strange.
1: Well, whenever you're in doubt, you know, you have to look over the scope of the Bible to build a doctrine. Most of what people take about tongues, there's three examples of tongues in the Bible, Acts chapter 2, Acts chapter 10, and Acts chapter 19. In all three examples, there are multiple language groups present, and the gift of tongues is being used to communicate. In all three cases, it says they knew what they were saying. They were either glorifying God or they were prophesying. But so you have to let the Bible interpret itself. The way that a lot of people use the gift of tongues in churches today, you don't see that happening in the Bible. So Paul said, I'd rather speak five words with my understanding that I might teach others than 10,000 in an unknown tongue. And that's in 1 Corinthians 14. Please send for the book, Understanding Tongues. And we'll send you a free copy, Aaron. Take a look at that. Let us know what you think and call back if you have any other questions on it.
3: The number is 800-835-6747. The book is entitled Understanding Tongues. So we'll be happy to send that out. Or you can go to the Amazing Facts website and you can read it at the free library at amazingfacts.com. We have Carl, who is listening from San Francisco. Carl, welcome to the program.
5: Thank you, and thank you for your wonderful Bible study course I took.
1: Well, praise the Lord.
5: My question is on Romans 3:25-26. God presented him, which would be Jesus, as a sacrifice of atonement through faith in his blood. He did this to demonstrate his justice, because in his forbearance he had left the sins committed beforehand unpunished. He did it to demonstrate his justice at the present time, so as to be just, and the one who justifies those who have faith in Jesus. Well, if in his forbearance he didn't count men's sins against them, what about the flood and what about Sodom and Gomorrah?
1: Well, I don't think that God is saying in this verse that people that lived prior to Jesus did not have any accountability for sin, because you see too many examples where the Lord did hold people accountable for their sins. You've got Achan, who was both stoned and burned for his sin of covetousness. Back in the days of Joseph, adultery was called a sin when Potiphar's wife tempted him. And God said to Cain way back in the beginning, sin lies at your door, because of his anger and his pride with Abel. And so I don't think Paul is saying here in Romans that people's sins were not counted against them, except that the penalty for sin is death. The fact that everybody isn't dead as soon as they sin is showing that God is very patient with people.
3: And I think more specifically in this passage is referring to those in the Old Testament that had a spirit of repentance. You've got the example of some of the great patriarchs. Abraham, who made mistakes, God was able to forgive him. Moses made mistakes, God was able to forgive him. God was able to pass over their sins that they confessed, because Jesus would be the one who would ultimately pay the price for their sins, thus providing forgiveness.
5: I understand that, but what I'm getting at is, though, the ones like in the flood, children and so forth, that never reached an age of accountability, really, where they can make an intelligent choice to be baptized, will they still have a future chance for a resurrection?
1: You know, there may be some people who will be saved from Old Testament times, such as folks in the flood. Let me just give you a scenario. Let's suppose there was some teenager. He's reached the age of accountability. He watched Noah build the ark. He wanted to get on board, but his parents wouldn't let him. Well, we might be surprised. He could be in the resurrection of the just. And so, you know, God ultimately is going to be the one who's going to have to judge those things. And I think we're going to be in for some surprises. Christ said, sin is for him who knows to do good and doesn't do it. Those who rejected Noah's offer, they're lost. But some maybe didn't have that opportunity. But once a person dies, there is no second chance. Bible says it's appointed unto man once to die, and after that, the judgment. Appreciate your question, though. Thank you very much.
3: We've got Kevin, who is listening in New York on WMCA. Kevin, welcome to the program.
6: Yeah, my concern is navigating all of the Christian denominations now. I read Search of the True Church. You know, I was listening to WMCA for the past hour, and the pastor said the Mormons, Joseph Smith's writings is a cult. The Muslims, the writings of Muhammad is a false religion. And the Seventh-day Adventists, the writings of Helen White, false religion. You know, I'm 50-something years old. I find it very hard to navigate all of the Christian denominations. Now, but my specific question is this. I speak to Jehovah's Witnesses every day. You know, they're available. They're in the street. You know, I want to talk about God. I have my Bible. What is... What can I say to them? Are they right in all of their philosophies? But what is their main thing where they may be making a mistake?
1: Well, the principal difference that I think is crucial with Jehovah's Witnesses is they have a problem with the divinity of Jesus. And we've actually got a book that's called The Trinity, and they would have a real problem with that. The Jehovah's Witnesses typically work from a Bible called the New World Translation. It has been translated specifically with the purpose in mind of trying to adjust certain sentences to eliminate the divinity of Jesus. And they think Jesus was a God, that Jesus was created. But the problem with that is God says all things that were made by him. And so if all things that were made by Jesus, well, he didn't make himself. So, you know, Christ says he's from everlasting to everlasting. That's, I think, one of the principal things that I would respectfully disagree with my Jehovah's Witness friends.
3: But, you know, coming back to the question of searching for the true church, I think there's some biblical principles that we want to follow when we search for truth. One, the Bible says to the law and to the testimony, if they speak not according to this, there is no light in them. So every doctrine, every teaching needs to line up with the Bible. That is the ultimate authority, and that's what we need to go by. That doesn't mean that there can't be commentaries, there can't be preaching on the Bible. Sure, folks can give their thoughts on different passages of Scripture, but ultimately, whatever's taught must line up with the Scriptures.
1: That's right. And while you've read the study, Search for the New Church, we also have a study guide that's called The Bride of Christ. And if you've not seen that, Kevin, then we'll send you a free copy of that, or you can get it at the Amazing Facts website. Take that back. You can read it at the Bible Universe website. But it's called The Bride of Christ.
3: The number is 800-835-6747, and you can ask for the study guide, The Bride of Christ. You can also ask for the book, The Search for the True Church. We have Anna, who is listening from Ellensburg, Washington. Anna, welcome to the program.
1: Anna, you're on the air. You there?
7: Hello.
1: Hi.
7: Yes.
1: Thanks for calling.
7: Yes. I appreciate your program and listen to it very often. The question I have is, I guess I've heard a lot of different people, and I know this is kind of a really volatile subject, but talk about divorce and remarriage.
1: Uh-huh.
7: I know you have a book about that. I would just like to kind of bring up a, sort of a... question or a statement, I don't know what you want to call it.
1: Best thing we deal with is questions, if you can frame this
7: okay.
1: as a question.
7: When you use the scripture that's Matthew chapter 19 and verse 9, I hear a lot of people and preachers also saying the first part of it, and then there's a second part of it too, which I haven't heard, and I'm wondering how come that isn't said as much as the first part of the verse, and then how come it's not mentioned in about 1 Corinthians 7 about what women should do, the options they have after a divorce, because there's a lot of people out there, half of the people that get married now, even in the churches, unfortunately, go through a divorce, and... we don't really hear that. I didn't hear those scriptures until after it was all over and it was too late.
1: Mm.
7: And I'm just wondering if, you know, that's sort of the first part of the question. The second part is about forgiveness. And that wasn't in my thinking at all. And I thought, well, it's a good reason and get on with my life and stuff. And I know that there's lots of verses about forgiveness. So that's my question.
1: Well, that's actually a good point. Sometimes we only hear one or two verses. One of the challenges that we have on this program is we try to budget 3 or 4 minutes for the call to get in as many as we can, and so you can't really do some subjects service the way they deserve.
7: Mm-hmm.
1: But it is true there are, first of all, a couple of exceptions Jesus made for biblical grounds for divorce. One is in the case of adultery, and that's Matthew 19 that you quoted. And then, you know, the rest of that verse, it goes on to say the disciples say, if that's the case, maybe it's good not to marry. And so some people are wondering, you know, is this a place where Jesus was endorsing Paul's celibacy? But Christ goes on to say, some were eunuchs born of men, some are made eunuchs, some choose to be eunuchs for the kingdom of heaven's sake. And that can mean single. But,
7: right. I'm sorry. The second part of verse 9 is what I was talking about that I don't hear very often.
1: And whoever marries her that is put away commits adultery.
7: Yeah.
1: Yeah, that's right.
7: That's pretty serious.
1: It is. It is. And a matter of fact, in the book of Deuteronomy, I believe it is, Moses said that if a man divorces his wife and she goes and becomes another man's wife, he can't take her back. And we've run into that even in, you know, modern times where people try and reconcile.
7: And I was not born again. I was a believer, but not sort of marginal, and I was not born again until after the divorce. And then when I learned the truth and wanted to go back, it was too late because there was already a remarriage that happened. So just forgiveness would be so wonderful, and waiting, you know, for the other person to come to the Lord. I hear wonderful testimonies about women that waited, even in abusive relationships, and the Lord did answer their prayer, and they were able to reconcile before.
1: Well, there's no question about God's forgiveness, because you have the example, and this is in our book we just wrote, the example of the Samaritan woman, who Jesus revealed to her that he was the Messiah. He wouldn't reveal himself to her and then send her to tell the town if there wasn't hope of her salvation. Mm-hmm. And she had had five husbands and was then living with a man she wasn't married to. Bathsheba and David certainly got started on the wrong foot. But in the end, they end up having a child together that becomes the ancestor of Christ. And so they were forgiven.
7: Right.
1: There's no question about God's forgiveness.
7: Right. I understand that.
1: Divorce and remarriage is not the unpardonable sin.
7: Right. But I'm talking about the spouse forgiving the other spouse for their infidelity.
1: Oh, well, and that's another important point.
7: That's possible.
1: Absolutely. Yeah, when there's been infidelity. And then you've got that in the book of Hosea, where mm-hmm. Hosea had a wife that was wandering. And mm-hmm. He was told to take her and to forgive her.
3: Mm-hmm.
1: But, all good points. I don't know if you've read the book yet, Anna, but I hope that you do. Did you have a thought, Pastor Ross?
3: No, I was just going to mention that book for anyone listening wanting to learn more about what the Bible has to say about divorce and marriage and then remarriage. I said that the wrong way. It's first marriage, divorce, and then remarriage.
1: Mm-hmm.
3: Give us a call on our resource line, and we can send the book to you. It's 800-835-6747. Ask for the book on marriage, divorce, and remarriage, and we'll be happy to send that out to you. We have Andrew, who is listening on the Internet. Andrew, welcome to the program.
8: Hey, thanks.
1: Sure. Your question.
8: My question is regarding tithing. I know some people believe in doing it and some don't. I've read a couple of your guys' books, and I believe in tithing. But my question is a little bit more specific. It's regarding whether or not today's Christian tithes their gross pay or their net pay. I also read a Bible verse in Deuteronomy, 14:22, that talks about tithing all your increase. And I heard one of my friends talk about that being basically it'd be just paying, or you're doing your tithe after you pay all your bills or something like that. And I'm trying to get really specific on how to do this right.
1: Well, good question. I believe in our family, we pay tithe on our gross, and I'll tell you why. Income, in other words, if you only pay tithe after you've paid all your bills, a lot of people would have never paid tithe. Tithe on your increase is what you've earned, it's income. Some of our paycheck is nibbled at by taxes. Well, taxes are an expense just like paying for your light bill or paying for food. A tax is something that we pay for to keep the roads up, ostensibly to keep the politicians employed and whatever else we need in the country to keep running. Keep our soldiers in the field. So it's just like one of our bills. You've got Social Security. Well, you're basically taking money and putting it in retirement. So some people might say, well, I'm going to pay on my gross minus the Social Security, and when I get my Social Security check, I'll then pay full tithe on that. So, but I found that God says he'll open the windows of heaven for you. So do you want him to bless you on your net or on your gross?
8: My gross, of course.
1: Yeah, so I figured play it safe, and in our family we find you can't outgive God.
3: Mm-hmm.
1: I think the Lord wants us to do it from our hearts and do it faithfully. And there are sometimes gray areas.
3: You know, Pastor Doug, we have a study guide dealing with the subject of tithing.
1: Now, Robert, you said you may have read that already. Did you read our study guide called?
8: Of course, I read everything you guys have.
3: Oh, okay, so you read that.
1: But well, anyone else might.
3: Yeah, let me mention for anyone else. The study guide is entitled In God We Trust, and it deals with the subject of tithing from a New Testament perspective. Do Christians today still need to tithe on the increase? To receive that for free, call our resource line. It's 800-835-6747. And ask for the study guide, In God We Trust. The number again is 800-835-6747. And we'll be happy to send that out. We have James, who is calling from New York. James, welcome to the program.
9: Good night. Thank you.
1: Evening.
9: In 2 Kings 2:11, it says that Elijah was taken up by a whirlwind. Where did Elijah go to when he was caught up by that whirlwind?
1: That's a good question. I believe that Elijah was caught up to heaven. And the reason I believe that is because Elijah then appears later to Jesus. You can find that in the Gospel of Mark, chapter 9. It's also in Luke, chapter 9, when he appears on the Mount of Transfiguration. So Elijah, I believe, was carried up. And most people think that chariot of fire was probably not some kind of Egyptian or Roman chariot, but it was rather a band of angels. That's where we get the spiritual. Looked over Jordan, and what did I see? Band full of angels coming after me. And so often the angels of God were called the chariots of fire. And I believe Elijah was caught up to heaven, and he's still there. He appeared to Jesus.
9: Yeah, but if you read continue to read 2 Kings 2:16, you will see that his disciples wanted to go to look for him.
1: Yep.
9: And then further down, in 2 Chronicles 2:11, you would see several years later, the same Elijah was writing a letter to King Jehoshaphat. So he had to be someplace on earth.
1: Oh, no, no. When the disciples went to look for Elijah, they never found him. He had been caught up to heaven. When you're reading in Chronicles about the letter from Elijah, that was before he was caught up to heaven. The books of Kings and the books of Chronicles were written about the same time. They're written by two different authors. And so you're just jumping ahead when you read Chronicles, and you'll read many of the same stories from Kings and Chronicles. So in Chronicles, it talks about a letter that Elijah sent. I think he sent it to Ahab, I forget. But you're right, that was before the experience of 2 Kings 2, where he's caught up to heaven. So yeah, he definitely went up to heaven. And the letter that it's talking about his being written was before that. You know, Pastor Ross, I also want to just remind people again, since we're talking about folks who have been caught up to heaven and the appearance of Elijah, some people this time of year are having all kinds of apparitions. Some, mm-hmm. they're seeing things on the front lawn. And we have a new website we want to tell you about, friends. You've got to go there and look right now. It's called ghosttruth.com. Not only look at it, but link it to your friends and let us know what you think about it. 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
3: 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And watch the video, and then you can go into a series of studies dealing with the subject of what happens when a person dies. Are ghosts real? Are they really departed loved ones that appear to people? What does the Bible have to say? Very important subject.
1: You know, somebody was wondering, where does the idea of wearing costumes come in from Halloween? It actually dates back to a Welsh and Celtic belief that on the 31st of October, the dead would be visiting. And so they'd wear masks so as to confuse the dead spirits so they wouldn't haunt or bother them. So you want to look at ghosttruth.com, friends. You'll find a lot there. We're just taking a break. Don't go anywhere.
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1: We are back, and we are live with your Bible questions. This is Bible Answers Live. 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We're glad you've tuned in. 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And we've been telling people tonight is a good time for us to announce that this week we've released a new website. You're going to want to check out ghosttruth.com. Ghosttruth.com. Do I need to say any more of the www part? Most people,
3: I think we know that. Yeah.
1: Yeah. That stands for Wild Wild West. But anyway, if you want to find out more about what does the Bible say happens when a person dies. By the way, at that website, a lot of people have read Roger Morneau's best-selling book called Trip into the Supernatural. The last interview that Roger Morneau had, we had here with him in Sacramento before he passed away. And he's got incredible testimony. It's all there at that website, ghosttruth.com. What's next? We go into the phones?
3: Yes, we've got Marie, who is listening in Washington. Marie, welcome to the program.
11: Good evening, pastors.
1: Evening.
11: I had a question on, it's actually on behalf of my aunt. It's on suicide. She and I have both always been taught that suicide is the one unforgivable sin. She has two mental illnesses. She's both bipolar and manic depressive. She controls it with medication. She actually has a physiological reason for this. She was in a really bad car accident.
1: Mm-hmm.
11: But the thing is that if something, a really bad traumatic event happens, like a close relative passing, it can, within a few moments, send her into what she calls a downward spiral, where all she can think of is suicide. She has no control over it. She does her best to fight it, but she says it's like...
1: Sometimes it feels like an overwhelming urge.
11: Right, and she has no... she said she really can't explain it so that somebody else would understand, but it's the only thing she can think of.
1: All right, let me... I want to be careful we turn this into a question pretty quick, because we're going to run out of time before we get to answer anything.
11: And my question is, what if it's a situation like that and they can't help themselves? Wouldn't God take that into consideration?
1: Absolutely.
11: Okay.
1: There are people, now, and suicide is one of the most difficult questions that we deal with, because virtually everybody listening now, if you've lived any length of time, you know somebody that got discouraged for whatever reason, and they made that fateful decision. And we'd always like to have hope. And I think that we need to leave those matters in God's hands and just trust His goodness and love. But it is a very difficult question, because if the last act of a person's life is one of demonstrating a loss of faith and hope, and then self-murder.
11: Right.
1: That's usually not a good indicator. Now, nothing in the Bible says the unpardonable sin is suicide. Jesus could have very easily said the only sin that can't be forgiven is suicide, but he didn't say it that way. He just referred to it in a more general term as the unpardonable sin. But if, you know, the Lord's going to take into account some people, especially if they've, you know, had a car accident or something, there's some head injury, and they're not thinking clearly, you know, they'll likely be judged upon their commitment to Christ prior to, you know, that kind of struggle. But when a person is thinking of suicide, if they're able to reason at all, the idea that suicide is somehow going to usher you into a better existence or remove your problems, that's exactly what the devil wants someone to think. Suicide does not take away a person's problems. It takes away their options, and it can usually seal a bad situation forever. And so if a person's tempted by suicide, well, I mean, would a person be tempted to, you know, just stick their foot in an oven? No, well, that would hurt. So why would you be tempted for suicide? That would be worse than sticking your foot in an oven. And, you know, as though it's going to improve your circumstances. A Christian mm-hmm. knows that it doesn't improve your circumstances. So at the same time, I just want to discourage anybody, and I want to discourage anyone from doing it who is tempted to commit suicide, that it is not clear thinking. A lot of teenagers struggle with that. They think that life has just become unbearable and things are going to get better.
3: Mm-hmm. You know, Pastor Doug, I remember seeing an interview with some individuals that jumped from the Golden Gate Bridge. Here we are in Sacramento, not too far from San Francisco. And there have been some people that survived the jump. And there was an interview with some of the folks mm-hmm. who survived.
1: About one out of 20, I think, survived.
3: That survives. And it was interesting. The question was asked, what to each of these people who jumped, what was the thought when you jumped? And all of them said, I wish I didn't do this. That was going through their mind as mm-hmm. they were falling. You know, it's one of those decisions that you can't go back on. And God's able to give us strength and wisdom and help in every single situation. We need to trust in Him.
1: That's right. Well, hope that helps a little bit. And Marie, we'll be praying for you and your aunt.
3: We've got Mark listening from Knoxville, Tennessee. Mark, welcome to the program.
12: Hi, thanks for taking my call.
1: Yes, sir.
12: Is there going to be two destructions of the earth, one at the second coming, like in Matthew 13, and then the other one at the end of the millennium in Revelation 20, when fire comes down from God out of heaven?
1: Well, there's a couple ways of looking at it. You can say that there are two destructions, and or there's really a 1,000-year destruction that kind of happens in two waves. See, the Lord is going to recreate the earth. When He started, it was chaos and void. And Jeremiah chapter 4, verse 23 describes the condition of the earth after the second coming. And He also says that it's void. The cities are broken down from the coming of the Lord. It's a disaster everywhere you look. And the Bible says the slain of the Lord in that day will be from one end of the earth to the other. Well, when the Lord comes, 2 Peter 3 says, the heavens dissolve with fervent heat, the earth and the things in it are burned up. But then at the end of the 1,000 years, when the wicked try to take the city of God, it says God rains fire down out of heaven and consumes them. And there's this lake of fire that people are punished in. But ultimately, God makes a new heaven and a new earth.
12: So if it was destroyed at the beginning of the millennium, why would it need to be destroyed again after the millennium?
1: It's not that the earth is destroyed. At the end of the millennium, there's a judgment that takes place on the earth. So I don't know that the earth is any more destroyed at the end of the millennium.
3: You know, the destruction that happens at the second coming of Christ leaves the earth in a very broken down condition. The cities are broken down. The wicked are dead on the earth. But the final cleansing from sin and sinners, which happens at the end of the 1,000 years by the fire, not only consumes the wicked, but it also purifies the earth. And then God creates the new earth. So the fire at the end is sort of like an antiseptic. Cleanses the earth completely from
1: well
3: sin
1: put.
3: And anything left. And then God makes the new earth.
12: So the actual destruction is probably the first fire?
1: Well, when the wicked are destroyed, that's the first fire. At the end, there's a judgment and a cleansing of the earth that happens. And you can read about that in Malachi chapter 4.
3: Mm-hmm.
1: Everything's burned up, neither root nor branch. And I'm trying to remember the verse where it says, you'll go forth and tread down the wicked for their ashes under the... That same thing, Malachi 4 also.
3: Mm-hmm.
1: Their ashes under the soles of your feet. So we do have a lesson that talks about... we got one on the millennium.
3: We have one called A Thousand Years of Peace that describes
1: both
3: events at the beginning
1: yeah.
3: and the end. And to receive that, call our resource line. That's 800-835-6747. You can ask for the study guide on the 1,000-year period, 1,000 Years of Peace, and we'll send that out. We have Gene listening from Oregon on, that's 88.5. Gene, welcome to the program.
13: Yes. Thank you. You guys are such good teachers.
1: Well, thank you.
13: My question has to do with your topic tonight, apparition.
1: Uh-huh.
13: And it has to do with Samuel in 1 Samuel 28, 15 through 25.
1: Mm-hmm.
13: And where he talks about Samuel talks to Saul through a medium.
1: Right.
13: Right? and repeats what he had told him before, apparently. But that's not my question. Was this really Samuel, or was this Satan's representative who was speaking?
1: You know, I was just listening this week to another pastor grappling with this verse, and he said, boy, this is a tough one. And
13: yeah.
1: they were inclined to think that it was Samuel. I'm not. I'm pretty convinced. I'm absolutely convinced that, that, for one thing, that a witch does not have the power to resurrect a prophet of God. Well, we know that the devil can be transformed into an angel of light. I think that's 2 Corinthians 11. And so the devil can create illusions. You can read about where it says they are the spirits of devils working miracles. And the fact that this apparition, first of all, he didn't say anything new.
13: No.
1: He just basically repeated the prophecies that Samuel had said before. He then gave a totally discouraging message to Saul and basically said, you're going to die tomorrow. Well, you didn't need to be a prophet to know that. That's why Saul was so scared. They were so terribly outnumbered by the Philistines in this battle. The army of Israel had whittled down to nothing because they were all following David at this time. And some people have wondered if it really was.
3: Well, you know, there's a verse in 1 Chronicles chapter 10, verse 13 that helps us understand that this was not Samuel the prophet. Let me read it. 1 Chronicles 10, verse 13, it says, so Saul died for his transgression which he committed against the Lord, even against the word of the Lord, which he kept not, and also for asking counsel of one that had a familiar spirit to inquire of it.
1: It was a familiar spirit, which is talking about a demonic
3: spirit
1: power. Impersonating a dead person.
13: Okay, well, my friend said that God can bring back, you know, people from the dead.
1: Yeah, but I don't know why the Lord would bring back such a noble prophet at the request of a witch. And then later it tells us that this is a familiar spirit, meaning it's a devil impersonating a dead person.
3: And of course, one of the reasons why Paul went to the witch of Endor was because God stopped communicating with Saul through prophet, through dreams. And God stopped communicating with Saul, and that's why he turned to the witch. God wouldn't work through a witch to communicate with Saul. He would have communicated to him through one of his prophets.
1: And you know, the other times I've seen in the Bible that the Lord usually mixes a little bit of hope with a message. The message that Samuel gave was totally a hopeless message. And even when Jesus chastised the churches, all the messages to the seven churches, he always gives a glimmer of hope somehow. Hey, appreciate your call very much, Gene.
3: We've got Robert listening in Missouri. Robert, welcome to the program.
14: Good evening, Pastor.
1: Evening.
14: Question is Galatians chapter 3, verse 10 and verse 17. Could you explain those two verses?
1: All right, I'll get there in just a second. Galatians 3, verse 10, you said?
14: Yes.
1: All right. For as many as are of the works of the law are under the curse. For it is written, cursed is everyone that continues not in all things that are written in the law. And then verse 17, you said?
14: Yes.
1: And this I say, that the covenant that was confirmed before of God in Christ, the law, which was 430 years after, cannot disannul that it should make the promise of none effect. Well, we probably ought to start with verse 10 to start with, okay?
14: Yes.
1: And is there anything particular you just want us to expound these verses, or is there a question within the verse you're wondering about?
14: Well, see, I follow the dietary laws, which have worked very well for me, and I don't know if it's if I'm picking and choosing what I want to follow, and I don't know if this falls under that category or not.
1: Well,
14: you know, besides, you know, the Ten Commandments, you know, I do my best to follow, but in the dietary. But
1: there's a few different categories of laws. A number of laws were nailed to the cross. And those are typically the ceremonial laws that came after sin. They came after Moses with the temple and its services. The distinction between clean and unclean foods and not eating blood, those things date back to Noah. And everybody hearing my voice right now is related to Noah. So the basics of healthful living, those health laws are principles that are just, you know, scientific common sense today. They weren't 100 years ago. I think those are still to be observed by Christians. They're just mostly common sense and sanitation and staying away from unclean food.
14: Years.
1: So, hey, see, you're seeing the benefits of that already.
14: Yes.
1: And so a lot of what's happening in Galatians, I'm actually doing a study in Galatians right now. A lot of what's happening in Galatians is Paul is addressing Gentile Christians that were being accosted by Jewish Christians, saying they needed to keep the ceremonial laws. And Paul specifically mentions in chapter 4 that you're keeping the days and the months and the years. And they were celebrating all of these ceremonial Sabbaths and the rebuilding of the temple and kind of man-made laws. That's in a different category than the practical law of health, the laws of health, and the laws of the moral law, the Ten Commandments.
14: Okay.
1: By the way, one of the Ten Commandments says, thou shalt not kill, and that includes yourself. And so, like, if a person is smoking and it says on the pack, this is going to kill you, well, that's you're obviously breaking a Ten Commandment law. It is a health law, too. You know what I mean?
14: Yes.
1: So a lot of those health laws, they do fit into the Ten Commandments.
3: We've got a study guide dealing with the subject of what the Bible has to say about your health. It's called God's Free Health Plan. Robert, if you haven't seen the lesson, you'd enjoy it. For anyone listening, call our resource line. It's 800-835-6747. You can ask for the study guide entitled God's Free Health Plan. And then we have another Robert listening from New York. Robert in New York, welcome to the program.
15: Yes, good evening, Doug Batchelor and your colleague, and peace to you and to all the listeners across the land and all points everywhere. My question is dealing with those that hold the doctrine of soul extinction or soul sleep. I wonder how they can hold it in the light of some verses that I have here, and if I, you know, may present them, you know, one I do have. Do
1: we take them. Why don't we take them one at a time?
15: Yeah, okay. All right, appreciate that, Doug. The first one is... in Matthew chapter 10, verse 28, Jesus tells us, and fear not them which kill the body, but are not able to kill the soul, but rather fear him which is able to destroy both soul and body in hell. I don't understand how they can hold that the soul is actually not an entity. I mean, when God, I believe that when God made Adam, he made his body and his soul, put his soul in the body, and that at death his soul is going to be required back. And here Jesus is.
1: But do you believe a soul can die?
15: Well, I think when that is spoken, it is spoken figuratively because the soul is immortal.
1: Well,
15: for example, you might be speaking of in Ezekiel, for example, where he says, the soul that sins, it shall die. But Paul said, like in his letters, he says, you have been dead in trespasses and sins. I think he was saying you were dead figuratively in your souls. And so I think when it's speaking of soul, it must necessarily be understood that it's a figure of speech when it says the soul is dead. For example, there are certain writings like the Book of Enoch, if you want to talk about it, it says the soul will be slain in Sheol. You know, and it seems like it would be again and again. They seem to have a power, souls do, of morphing or something.
1: Right. Now, so you believe...

0: thrown into the furnace of fire, body and soul together, a all horrible right. thing.
1: Robert?
0: I believe that's what Jesus was talking about there. Yeah.
1: Let's assume we're going to call a draw on this verse, because I can see where you might take it either way.
0: Okay.
1: What's another verse that you have?
0: All right,
1: that
0: how about
1: says
0: another
1: we
0: verse?
1: Have an immortal
0: over
1: soul?
0: Over in the Gospel of Mark, for example, chapter 12 and verse 26 and 27, Jesus there is talking to the Sadducees who didn't believe in the resurrection. So he is discussing with them how the dead will rise. But in so doing, he says, have you never read to them? He says to the Sadducees, have you never read that when God spoke to Moses, speaking of Moses' forefathers, Abraham, Isaac, and Jacob, who were now deceased, he said, have you not read that God said, I am the God of Abraham? He didn't say, I was the God of Abraham. I am the God of Isaac. He didn't say, I was the God of Isaac. I am the God of Jacob. He didn't say, I was the God of Jacob. And Jesus points that out, and he says, for he is the God of the living, for all live unto him, he says over in Luke. Yeah, the correlating verse in Luke's
1: I believe that.
0: The same story. Yep.
1: I believe that. Of course, that's not saying anything about immortality. He's talking about the saved. I do believe everlasting life is given to the saved. I think you and I agree on that. I don't believe that everlasting life is given to the lost. I think that the lost perish, according to John 3:16.
0: I would agree with you on that it's given to the saved. I agree with that. But the fact that they're still living, I mean, did not Moses...
1: Well, when a person's sleeping, are they alive or dead?
0: Well, I think when it says sleep, it's referring to the body. And it's a funny thing.
1: Well, when Jesus said our friend Lazarus sleeps, and then Jesus said Lazarus is dead, Jesus said that. He said, I'm going to tell you that he's dead. And then after 4 days of being dead and he was raised, Lazarus makes no comment about I was in heaven or I was in hell or I was anywhere, because he was asleep. It was a dreamless sleep. He had no dream even.
0: Yes, well, even with Christians, it speaks of they're never going to really die. You know the scripture in John's gospel, he that lives and believes in me shall never die. So with Christians, they really don't have to go to hell or to that experience of the pangs of death. And I believe that that's involved in it, because it's the dual nature here of body and soul, I believe, is what's being dealt with. But what about the verses, Doug and your colleague, about...
1: The colleague is John Ross.
0: What's that?
2: Go ahead, Robert. Yeah.
1: I'm just telling my colleague's name.
0: Okay, yes. I don't know his name. That's why I can't call his name. But his name is what?
1: It's an imitation of John. It's Jean.
2: But John's
1: John.
2: Fine. Yeah,
1: but
2: we'll
1: he'll
2: make it easy.
1: To
2: we'll
1: John.
2: Make it easy.
1: John Ross.
0: Okay, well, thank you for that. Let me know. Revelation 6, 9, where it talks about the souls.
1: Souls under the altar.
0: Yeah.
1: Well,
0: they were conscious. They had been beheaded.
1: Yeah, well, let's think about that. Now, Revelation's full of visions, right?
0: Yeah.
1: Do you really believe that the saved are crying under an altar? That wouldn't be a very happy experience for the saved. I mean, they don't sound like they're having a good time.
0: They're crying for vengeance, but it's not like they're suffering, because the word where it says they should rest for a little while, I looked it up in the Greek.
1: Okay, well, there you go.
0: It means that they should refresh, repose, rest, continue for a while where they are. So it's not like they're in distress, but there is somehow in the soul
1: language,
0: a cry for justice.
1: Robert, that's the same language that's used in the beginning, where God says to Cain, the blood of your brother, Christ Abel, cries to me. Well, the blood is not, little blood cells aren't screaming from the ground. It's, that's poetic language about justice crying out.
0: Do you not believe the verse in Revelation 6, 9 that says the souls were crying out to God?
1: Oh, of course I believe it. I don't believe that
0: the visions
1: of Revelation are literal. Do you really think that there's a woman in the last days riding a dragon with seven heads and ten horns?
0: Well, I mean, that's another
1: symbol?
0: Point, but this case they were beheaded and they had given the testimony. And
1: so their heads are off and they're
0: conscious
1: crying.
0: And asking the Lord to do something.
1: Yeah, no, so, I think this is a vision. I mean, they're under the altar. This is all of Revelation takes place in the typography of the temple. This is a vision. And, Robert, you've got some good questions, and I really would love to spend more time talking to you. I mean that. But can I invite you, please, look at the website Death Truth, just if nothing else, so you'll have new ammunition, deathtruth.com. Got a lot of answers for these questions there. We're going to try and get one or two calls in before we're out of time. Thank you, Robert.
2: All right. We have another Robert who is listening in New Jersey. Robert in New Jersey, we've got about a minute to go. What's your question?
3: Okay, good evening, Pastor Ross and Pastor Doug. My question is concerning Moses. According to Deuteronomy 34, Moses

0: goes and passes away, and of course the Pentateuch is finished. Now, if Moses died, who finished that writing? And if he was resurrected, where in the Bible does it say he was resurrected? Even the book of Jude.
1: All right.
0: Says Michael and Satan were arguing over the body of Moses.
1: Yeah, let me, real quick.
0: Where was he resurrected, and who finished that book?
1: All right. We're going to run out of time here, and so I just want to make sure I can answer that. I think it's clear that Joshua, or the author of Joshua, finished the book of Deuteronomy, because Joshua chapter 1, verse 1 says, now after the death of Moses, it's almost a continuation of Deuteronomy 34. They really run together. And so Joshua obviously gives the account about Moses' death. He was with Moses when he went up to get the Ten Commandments. He was probably with Moses when he went up to Mount Nebo, or at least not far away. And so I'm sure he gave the account. Moses, we know, has been resurrected because he appears to Jesus, as we mentioned earlier, on the Mount of Transfiguration. And we do have a book that talks about that, and it's called The Two Witnesses, Robert. If you want to either look online or call Amazing Facts, we'll be happy to send you a copy of The Two Witnesses. Friends, don't forget, check out the ghosttruth.com new website. I think you'll enjoy it. God bless till next week.
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0: KSUV Talkeetna.
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2: Welcome to American Indian Living. I'm Dr. David DeRose. This is a show that we're recording from the National Congress of American Indians. It's 2016. The venue is Phoenix, Arizona. If you joined us for a previous show, we have already featured this venue. But now we're highlighting some of the amazing things that are happening at NCAI, and that includes screening. If you've ever been to a National Congress and gone to the exhibit area, we often have a variety of things happening in that venue. The American Indian Living radio booth is often part of those health activities, and there is a team of health professionals here checking blood sugars, checking blood pressure, doing health counseling, offering a variety of services. One of the organizations that is part of the event is ARCRAE USA Incorporated, and I have two of their team right in front of me right now. Julie Walker and Ken Harrison, it's great to have you guys with us.
3: Thank you for having us, Doc.
4: Thank you.
2: Now, you folks were here in Phoenix, but you are not local. Tell me a little bit, Julie, about where you're based.
4: I'm actually based at our corporate headquarters in Minneapolis, Minnesota.
2: Now, Minneapolis, Minnesota, for those who are a little bit geographically challenged, that's not next door to Arizona, correct?
4: No, it's closer to Canada.
2: So it's a long trip from the Northern Plains. I know most of my listeners are well aware. They know where Indian country is. But it's surprising in America how many people don't, you know basic geography. But we're talking about literally, probably a couple thousand miles, if I were to guess?
4: It's a ways, absolutely.
2: And quite a different climate up there.
4: A little bit cooler, especially this time of year.
2: So you folks are based up in the what we call the Twin Cities area of Minnesota. And you've got an illustrious background yourself, Julie. You've got all kinds of letters after your name. You've got a BSN, a Bachelor's in Science in Nursing. And that's is that from the University of North Dakota? Is that correct?
4: That is correct, yes.
2: And I've got some information here on you. I mean, this is pretty impressive. You got some good PR people sharing your bio with us here. You've part of the International Honor Society of Nursing. You've worked as a public health nurse, been doing all kinds of stuff in the pharmaceutical and medical device area. Wow. How long have you been with ARCRAE?
4: I've been with ARCRAE just about 3 years now.
2: So tell us a little bit about ARCRAE. You folks are very involved in diabetes care. Is that correct?
4: That's correct. So we manufacture and sell blood glucose monitoring systems, but we also find it very important to partner, whether it's with wellness programs or discharge programs. We're out there to just really be the full diabetes health ally to those across the country.
3: And one thing that your listeners need to know, ARCRAE, we actually developed the very first handheld blood glucose meter in the United States in the 1980s, as well as the first A1C analyzer as well.
2: Did you really?
3: Absolutely.
2: Now,
3: absolutely.
2: So you're educating me. I didn't know that.
3: Mm-hmm. So we've been around for over 60 years doing a lot of private label for other companies. Now we've decided to take our name to the forefront and, be the face of the company now.
2: Now, we don't want to mention any other names of products, of course, but are you telling me that ARCRAE has been building monitors for other companies that I might know of as a physician by name?
3: For over 60 years.
2: I get the big picture. So now you guys are going kind of direct to consumers and health professionals with your products.
3: Correct.
2: So, Ken, what I've got here on you is that you've got a bachelor's degree in marketing from Southern University in Baton Rouge, Louisiana. You've worked for, some huge companies, IBM and other industry leaders, and yet you've been in the healthcare career field for over a decade. Is that correct?
3: That is correct, absolutely.
2: So basically, you bring that marketing savvy and that background into what you're doing. You've also worked a lot with various hospital systems. Do I understand that correctly?
3: Correct. A lot of the VA hospital systems as well as the CDC and some other large facilities as well.
2: Now, you guys are here at the National Congress of American Indians. I understand that ARCRAE has some type of are you calling it an Indian Health System Initiative? Is that correct?
3: Correct. That is correct. Absolutely correct. We've dedicated to moving forward to working with the Indian healthcare systems for a while, and right now we feel that this conference is the way to start doing that. So
2: now this is so dramatic that even as we're doing this, and we think in a secluded corner of the exhibit hall, it sounds like this epic music was starting to play the minute I mentioned.
4: Right. So true.
2: All right. And for those of our listeners who are just joining us for the first time, NCAA is a vibrant setting. And right now, I think you're getting a little of that ambiance with some of what's happening in the background. But I don't think that's going to interrupt our dialogue. And I think our listeners will just feel even more like they're here at the National Congress. So we want to dive into talking about diabetes. And Julie, I know you, with your public health nursing background, have really been on the front lines of this. You've worked with individuals, you've worked with communities, but there's a lot about diabetes. I think everybody in Indian country, everybody across demographic lines knows this is a huge epidemic, and yet a lot of people don't know the basics of what diabetes is. Can you bring us up to speed?
4: Oh, absolutely, and you're absolutely correct. Diabetes, it's a disease that affects the body's ability to produce or even to respond to insulin, which is a hormone that allows the blood glucose, or what we typically hear, blood sugar, to enter the cells of the body and be used for energy.
2: Now, let me see if I've got this right, Julie. Basically, we're saying that the insulin is a life-sustaining and actually essential for life hormone that allows sugar to go from the bloodstream into the tissues. Is that right?
4: You have it absolutely correct. Yes.
2: So when someone has diabetes, what actually then is going on?
4: Well, you know, there's actually several forms of diabetes, with type 2 being the most common. So if you have type 2 diabetes, your body does not use insulin properly. This is called insulin resistance. You know, at first your pancreas makes extra insulin to make up for it, but over time it just can't keep up. You're just not making enough of the insulin to keep your blood sugar at normal levels. Whereas with type 1 diabetes, which is usually diagnosed in children and young adults and was previously known as juvenile diabetes, only 5% of people with diabetes have this form of the disease.
2: Whereas, so let me see if I've got this data correctly.
4: Mm-hmm.
2: 5% have type 1, so are we saying that roughly 90 to 95% have type 2?
4: Pretty close to that. There are some other forms of diabetes other than type 1 and type 2, but that's pretty close.
2: So basically, type 1 is, we used to call it juvenile. We don't call it that anymore because kids have type 2 now, too, right?
4: Absolutely.
2: So tell us a little bit more about type 1 diabetes. What does it actually look like? What's the basic problem? It's not insulin resistance. Am I hearing that correctly?
4: No, it's a little bit different. So whereas type 2 diabetes, your body does not use insulin properly or produces lower amounts, in type 1 diabetes, the body just does not produce insulin.
2: Okay, so basically it's a pancreatic failure. Is that often what's going on?
4: Pretty much so.
2: Okay, so you said there are some other forms of diabetes?
4: There are. There's actually several others, but the other one that's probably third most common would be the gestational diabetes. And this is a form of the disease that develops during a time when a woman is pregnant. While it's not permanent, gestational diabetes in particular needs to have special care and attention to it to protect the mother as well as the child. Once a woman has had gestational diabetes, they are at risk again with their future pregnancies to have gestational diabetes. In addition, research has shown women with gestational diabetes are at greater risk for developing type 2 diabetes.
2: Wow. So basically, it's a broad subject. There's a variety of types of diabetes.
4: Exactly.
2: And I guess one of the things that is so dangerous in my mind about a common disease is that when people hear the word diabetes, they often think, well, I know what that is. But there are a lot of topics, aren't there, that people may not know about or they might have misconceptions when it comes to diabetes?
4: Yes.
3: David, real quick, there's a third type of diabetes, and that's type 3 diabetes. And that's the diabetes, we call that the caregiver.
2: Oh, wait a minute. I haven't heard this one before.
3: Wait.
2: Now, you got my interest here. So type 3 diabetes?
3: As we call that the caregiver.
2: Because the caregiver?
3: Of the person with diabetes. Because remember, everyone's affected by that. From the person that has the diabetes to the person that's actually helping them control and maintain their diabetes. And that's where ARCRA kicks in. We have a number of programs to help, wellness programs. We call them You Choose and things like that to help for not just the person with diabetes, but also for the caregivers. It provides a lot of information as well as newsletters, wellness kit programs to help them continue to know how to fight this battle. Because what happens, most people are diagnosed with diabetes, then they don't know what to do.
2: Okay, and so what I hear you saying is one of the big misconceptions about diabetes is that it only affects the person who has the disease.
3: Correct, correct.
2: And you're saying, no, no. If there's someone in your home, someone in your family, your tribe that has diabetes, it's affecting you.
3: Absolutely, absolutely. Everyone needs to be involved to help that person fight that battle.
2: Wow. Julie, what about other misconceptions, other things that people don't know about this relatively common condition?
4: Absolutely. You know, many people associate diabetes with being overweight. And while often coinciding with excess weight, diabetes is actually a genetic disorder that is out of control. You know, certain lifestyles and habits like lack of exercise and sedentary lifestyle can impact or increase one's likelihood for developing the disease, but are not necessarily the root cause.
2: You know, what's so interesting about this, I mean, I think you're making it very practical because a lot of times people think obesity equals diabetes. But in my practice, I mean, I'm thinking right now of a couple patients I've seen over the years, one guy over 500 pounds, another guy over 600 pounds, no diabetes. So although we know that obesity increases that insulin resistance, it doesn't mean that just because you've got excess weight, you're going to have the disease, right?
4: That's correct. That's correct.
2: How many people exactly are affected by diabetes?
4: You know, diabetes, it affects some 29 million people here in the U.S., and that equates to approximately 10% of those persons living in the United States. You know, and of those, approximately 8 million people don't even know they have diabetes and often continue to go on, and their diabetes is just, it's simply left unchecked.
2: So this is based on data that we have. Because a lot of people ask me, they say, well, how can anyone know that they don't have it? How do you know there's 8 million people that don't have it? Who would know and not the patient? So it's
4: exactly.
2: Just based on statistics, right?
4: Statistics from our Centers for Disease Control as well as the American Diabetes Association. You know, and what's alarming is that the rate of diagnosis in the U.S., by the year 2050, the American Diabetes Association estimates that 1 in 3 people living in the United States will actually have diabetes. You know, and this is a particular concern because as diabetes exacerbates, other types of health conditions can occur, such as kidney disease, neuropathy, skin conditions, eye complications, all the way to heart attacks and stroke, amputations, and just several other critical healthcare conditions.
2: Well, you know, this is so interesting, Julie, because there are so many people that really are affected by diabetes. As you mentioned, Ken, it's not just the person with the disease, it's the person who actually is caring for the individual. It's the person in the home. And I think it's alarming when we look at those kind of statistics. And I think anybody in Indian country, they've heard this figure. And Julie, Ken, you know, tell us, is this true? A lot of people have this impression that diabetes, when you look at the percentages affected, we call it prevalence in medical circles, seems like it's even greater for First Nation peoples. Is that true or is that just a misconception?
4: We know today diabetes has reached an epidemic proportion amongst the Native Americans. And at the current rate of diagnoses, Native Americans represent almost 16% of all new cases of diabetes each year. And, you know, complications from diabetes are a major cause of death and health problems within the Native American population. And what's worse is that adult onset diabetes is increasingly being discovered within the Native American youth population.
2: Wow. And I guess one of the questions that people are probably asking is, why is this happening? Why are we seeing more diabetes, especially in Native American youth, for example?
4: Exactly. Great question. You know, Indian Health Services estimates that some approximately 70% of American Indians live in urban areas, with only 25% of them residing in counties served by urban Indian health programs. And while urban Indians not only share the same health problems as the general Indian population, their health problems are exacerbated in terms of mental health and physical hardships, as well as a lack of programs for health and wellness. And recent studies of the urban Indian population document that poor health status and reveal that lack of adequate health care services are a serious problem for most of these families.
3: And wow. Being introduced to foods such as wheat and corn, which at one point in time they literally lived off of the meats and the fruits and vegetables. And so, you know, that's had a tremendous impact.
2: We have got a lot more to talk about. You guys are not going away, right?
3: Nope.
4: We're staying right here.
2: Okay, great. You're listening to Dr. David DeRose and my two special guests, Julie Walker and Ken Harrison. They're with ARCRAE. And we are going to be back with more in our next segment of today's edition of American Indian Living. We're broadcasting from the National Congress of American Indians, and we will be back with more. Don't you go away.
1: 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We'll be right back after this.
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1: 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Here again is Dr. DeRose.
2: You are back with Dr. David DeRose in the venue of NCAI 2016. We are in Phoenix, Arizona. We're in the convention center. And across from me, Julie Walker and Ken Harrison. Julie, I'm glad that you and Ken have been able to stay by for this next segment.
4: Oh, absolutely. We're glad to be here.
3: Happy to be here, Dave.
2: For those who are just joining us, Julie is a registered nurse. She has worked in public health nursing. She's currently working with ARCRAE USA, based in Minneapolis, Minnesota, and you are heading up a whole host of really kind of corporate marketing activities, right?
4: Absolutely. Anything related to clinical marketing.
2: And then, Ken, you've got a background in business. You are working especially with federal accounts, and what all does that involve?
3: Well, David, that involves, of course, the Indian Health Services, a lot of the VAs as well, and so is other military DOD departments as well.
2: So this really brings us to where we left off, Julie. We were talking about the challenges with diabetes in Indian country, the rising numbers of people with the diagnosis. And in a lot of places in Indian country, just like in any other demographic, funds can be very tight. I work right now. I do some clinical work in an underserved area of California. A lot of my patients, so real challenges as far as testing. Is this a challenge also that you see from kind of a broader corporate perspective?
4: You know, it is, Dr. DeRose. You know, the current market for diabetes care has supplies priced. It's such a premium that many people just cannot afford to test. You know, ARCRAE, we provide high-quality products at a price that helps underserved populations maintain proper diabetes management. You know, we then pair that with, you know, their supplies, with free health and wellness programs that help provide education and support to maintain a healthy lifestyle.
2: I mean, I think this is so important. It's so exciting for me as a physician when I see people there that are not just working to oh, if you will, aid us in the diagnostics, aid in the treatment, but they're really getting at those, you know, lifestyle roots. So I really appreciate that about you guys.
4: Yeah, absolutely.
2: Now, just, you know, far as full disclosure, we're new friends, if you will. I hope we're friends after the show. You've been very cordial so far. But I've never heard of ARC-RAY. And you're not a sponsor of American Indian Living. This isn't, you know, an infomercial. People that know the show, we're here at NCAI, and we talk about people that are doing things in Indian country, interfacing with tribes. And you guys are, I'll tell you, just being honest with you, and I mean, maybe this reveals my ignorance, but I never heard of ARC-RAY.
3: Exactly. A lot of people hadn't heard of ARC-RAY. Again, we've been, the history of ARC-RAY is we've been around for over 60 years. But again, during that time, we did a lot of private label for larger, diabetes, companies during that time. And actually, as a matter of fact, we actually are sponsoring a sponsorship here. We're actually providing the, meters for the free testing for the clinics here, at this particular show.
2: So basically, if a tribal leader or a health leader comes by your booth, you're giving them monitors?
3: Well, we're testing them for their blood sugar here at the show, and we do have some monitors available that we have been giving out to certain individuals.
2: Okay.
3: And also, just real quick, ARC-RAY, we're actually the private label for the world's largest retailer, just so you know. We have been for quite some time.
2: So you mean to we're not, again, we don't want to, you know, talk about competing brands and products. But I might have a patient who comes in with a glucometer, mm-hmm. and it says some other name on it, but you're saying ARC-RAY actually makes that device.
3: Absolutely correct.
2: And just another, you know, larger company puts their name on it.
3: Mm-hmm. Correct.
2: Really interesting stuff. Now, so you guys are looking at what's happening from a corporate level. You're looking at, you know, all these changes that we, you know, deal with constantly in the healthcare industry. And, well, just from, you know, your perspective, we're getting acquainted. My listeners are getting acquainted with ARC-RAY. What kind of challenges are you guys facing in your industry?
3: Well, Julie kind of just touched on it here real quick. In today's market, one of the biggest challenges that the industry faces is the ability to provide a cost-effective means of managing this disease. And so that's where ARC-RAY comes into play. We actually have helped lower the cost to where we can provide a low-cost, high-quality meter that meets the standards of today's society.
2: So basically, this is a challenge for individuals, it's a challenge for tribes, it's a challenge for government organizations, so that's right up your alley, right, Ken?
3: Absolutely, absolutely.
2: So let's step back then. I've got a patient, I got a lot of patients who have diabetes, and it seems that most of the time it's not their decision what glucose meter they're going to use, but when you deal with these big accounts, government entities, tribal entities, if a tribal health leader is tuning into the show right now, and many of them do, what would you tell them? What should they be looking for in a glucose meter or for an individual if they're, you know, just in the store trying to purchase one for themselves?
3: Mm-hmm. And absolutely. We're trying to get the word out to a lot of the tribal leaders and community that, you know, we are here now. We are a key player in their market, and we're doing our best to get the word out. But in the meantime, what they need to be looking for as far as a meter is concerned is three major things. Accuracy, affordability, and easy to use.
2: Okay.
3: And that's where ARC-RAY fits the bill. When we look at things that, as far as being accurate, a lot of meters on the market have had some situations here recently to where they have been pulled off the marketplace, and because of the fact of the FDA has tightened the rings as far as, you know, accuracy and numbers of readings on certain meters. With ARC-RAY, we haven't had that situation. We have a rigid process before any lot of strips are released in the marketplace that we have our own in-house whole blood center. A lot of companies don't have that, to where we test and retest each and every lot before they're released into the marketplace.
2: Okay, so basically three areas. You mentioned accuracy, then you mentioned affordability and ease of use. So mm-hmm. How does this affordability fit into it?
3: Affordability, I mean, one of the leading barriers to proper diabetes management, this has to do with the cost. A lot of the leading brands out there charge anywhere from $60 to $70, even $80 for a 50 supply count of meters. It's no wonder that a lot of people are going without testing their blood sugar because they, unfortunately, they can't afford it.
2: So do you mean to say that someone, when they have, are we talking 50 meters or 50 strips?
3: 50 strips.
2: Okay, so 50 strips. So if a person is going to be checking their blood, I've got some patients with type 1 diabetes, and I'm telling them they need to check their sugars frequently throughout the day. So if someone's checking their blood sugar 4 to 6 times a day, let's say it's just 5 times a day for the sake of discussion, not 6, they're going to burn through 50 strips in 10 days, and you're saying that could cost them $80?
3: Absolutely, absolutely.
2: So we're talking in the range of $250 for a month?
3: Mm-hmm. Yeah, absolutely correct.
2: So this definitely can be a real factor, huh?
3: Absolutely, and that's where our ArcRay comes into play. I mean, we provide, again, a quality product at a price that people can afford, and by helping eliminate that barrier, which is cost, which is how we actually have been growing within the marketplace. And, you know, our test strips have a range. I mean, it's, again, I don't want to give a specific number, but they are definitely lower than what's out there in the marketplace right now.
2: Okay. Now, let's go back to this last one now, ease of use.
3: Mm-hmm.
2: Because one of the things I've noticed with my patients is a lot of these meters have all these features. You know, we give you a 7-day average, 14-day average. And I got patients in, they've got no clue. And they say, here's the meter, doctor.
3: Mm-hmm.
2: So is yours somehow more intuitive than some of the other products out there?
3: Well, we have a lot of different brands of meters. One meter in particular that we like to talk a lot about is our Expression Talking Meter. It's a bilingual meter. It speaks both English and Spanish. And it's a real simple-to-use meter. It has extra-large icons. As a matter of fact, the patient, as soon as they get the meter, if they don't want to set any of the readings, they can actually simply just put the test strip in and start testing immediately.
2: Wow.
3: And again, not only does it show the large font, but it also talks as well. So, I mean, they've got two different ways to get their blood sugar readings without worrying about any issues.
2: Now, does the fact that you're here at NCAI mean that you're coming out with bilingual models in Navajo and maybe some other tribal languages?
3: You know, that's something we're looking at. Can't make any promises, but it's definitely something we're going to look at on
2: really?
3: The table and put on the table. Absolutely.
2: Well, that's exciting.
3: Mm-hmm.
2: So basically, you folks have been talking with us about diabetes. You've been talking with us about what ArcRay is bringing to the table. And, of course, we're not trying to give some kind of objective overview, third-party review of glucose monitors. And we appreciate the fact that you folks are excited about your products. And I'm just excited that we're kind of putting you out there. I mean, I'll be honest with you, just to those of you who are my regular listeners, I haven't had a chance to check anything out about ArcRay. I know that a tribal leader who brought you guys over to me was very excited about what you're doing. I know he's very connected with healthcare throughout Indian country. I know you guys are very active in what's happening at NCAI. So, I mean, there's a number of good indicators there. But if someone's saying, well, Dr. DeRose vouches by ArcRay, I'm really just like you. If you're tuning in today, we're learning about a company that I've got some good vibes about. But I'm just hoping they're not like the hotel I'm staying in. And let me just tell you, just why I make that analogy. My wife called when she was booking the reservations out here in Phoenix for me. She said, David, this place is great. They're right, just right across the street is the light rail takes you right to the mm-hmm. Convention center. And I found that, just right across the street, there just happened to be a whole college campus between. Now, granted, it's a community college, but still, this is not my definition of right across the street. So you guys are, I think, giving us a little straighter scoop than that, because that the FDA and stuff, they look over our shoulders when we talk about medical products, right?
3: Absolutely. And the good thing for you, Dave, our booth is just right around the way.
2: Okay, how does someone get more information about you guys?
3: You can visit our website at www.arcrayusa.com. 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
2: Okay, give us that number one more time.
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2: Okay, listen, I am so thankful, Ken and Julie, that you were able to join us today. I'm looking forward to learning more about ArcRay, and hopefully our listeners will do the same.
3: Thank you, Doctor.
2: We're going to step away. We will be back with more on today's edition of American Indian Living. I'm Dr. David DeRose. We will continue with more great guests from the venue of Phoenix, Arizona. It's 2016. We're at the National Congress of American Indians. We've got a lot more to come. Don't go away.
10: 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If you have questions or comments about today's pre-recorded broadcast, please call 1-800-775-HOPE. That's 1-800-775-4673.
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2: Welcome back to American Indian Living. I'm Dr. David DeRose. We continue this exciting show from an exciting venue. We're at the National Congress of American Indians. We are right now in the exhibit hall in Phoenix, Arizona. And I'm enjoying this show because I'm actually meeting people who are doing things in Indian country, corporations who are involved in healthcare that I'm just being honest with you, all my listeners, I've never heard of these folks before, and they're doing some exciting stuff. You first heard from folks in the diabetes industry. Now I've got some of the leaders with a corporation called Axolotl Biologics. It is great to have John Canyon and Philip Larson with me in our virtual studio. Great to have you guys.
16: Yes, definitely. Great to be here.
17: An honor to be here. Thank you.
2: Now, John, you are the director of partnerships with Axolotl, and Philip, you're the president. Have I got that correct?
16: Yes, that is correct.
2: Just what is Axolotl? What are you guys all about?
16: So Axolotl Biologics is focused on enabling the body's own cells and tissues to improve the quality of life through research, technology, and enterprise.
2: Okay. So basically you're talking about regenerating tissue. Am I hearing you right?
16: Yes. And, you know, being that we're talking about diabetes, diabetics are 15% more likely to have chronic ulcers. And one of the things we do is grow the patient's own skin for them in a lab and are able to place that and be able to close up chronic wounds that have lasted multiple years in a matter of weeks.
2: So instead of someone having a skin graft where they will take skin from one part of the body and then actually place it, is this like an alternative to that, or is it something totally different that you're doing?
16: Yes, it's an alternative, but mm-hmm. two, there are some similarities. We take a small scratch of skin from behind the ear, smaller than a small mole or a large freckle, and then some of the patient's own blood. And then we're able to create these patches. And so when you do a traditional skin graft, you're opening up the patient to risks of infection, mm-hmm. additional pain, mm-hmm. Chance of it not healing just like their other chronic wound. Whereas with a small little tiny piece of skin from behind the ear, they're less susceptible, and we're able to create a long-term solution. So.
2: Wow. Now, John, you are here and you're especially interfacing with tribal communities, tribal leaders. You have deep roots yourself in Indian country, don't you?
17: I do. Actually, my father is Navajo and my mother's Navajo. So both my parents grew up on the reservation. And it's very interesting to hear the stories. And for even one generation down, to hear stories of my father on horse and buggy and going to the Cameron Trading Post and hiding behind the hill. And then from there, going to boarding school. And from there, going into NAU. And from there, going to engineering aeronautical space station. So just his trail and path that led the way, and for an opportunity for me to network in the heart of the company to actually go back and give back was an amazing opportunity, and to have such good leaders within our company say yes, because usually this type of technology is somewhat up there, and eventually the technology ventures down to different tribal lands and different tribal governments, and by the time they get it, either it's outdated or it's too expensive for them to use. So with our technology, we're actually going backwards. We're going to go ahead and start with this great technology that's cutting edge. No one right now in the United States has this availability to do this. And we can do this and focus on the different communities, the different tribals. And not only that, it just ventures different opportunities for other people to come take advantage of it. So it's a great opportunity, and we're excited to be a part of it. And that's what we're sharing here now at these different conventions, for letting people know that not only is this technology available to them, but it's now. A lot of people, when we talk to people that know what they're doing, they're like, okay, is this down the road? How far is this away? We're letting them know this is something that can be in your hands now. So it's just amazing to see their excitement and to know that, one, this is for them. This is directed towards them. And unfortunately, as you probably know, the diabetes percentage within the communities of Native Americans is unfortunately high. And so who is better to benefit from this type of technology from those who are actually suffering from it? So we're really excited to give back to that community and me to be a part of it and to share these experiences and let them know that there unfortunately has been time where other communities associated with other researchers, and there have been some issues when it comes to communication, but we're very transparent of what we do. We invite communities and tribal leaders to come to our facility so they can see it and see exactly what we do. So we're really excited.
16: Yeah, not only does John have ties to the Native American communities, but I do as well. My my children are 1/8 Native American. And also my mother, she did a homestead up in Alaska when she was a little girl. And my grandfather relied heavily on Native Americans to survive the winters up there. Because when you do, when even in modern days, when you do homesteads, you can't build on the property yet. So you end up in a pop-up trailer or something like that. And it's pretty cold up in Alaska. If you've been there in the wintertime, you know it's hard to survive. So it was the love and compassion of Native American tribes that helped them survive the winters when my mother was a little girl. And then I'm a fourth generation Arizonan on my dad's side. And my father and grandfather and great-grandfather became civil engineers because they became passionate about the waterways that were created here by the Native Americans. And even to this day, my father, when he goes to spot a well, rather than relying on geotech studies, he goes and asks Native Americans to come out with their witch sticks and locate the place to drill a well. So they've had great impact in my family's life, and we have a great deal of gratitude and appreciation for the Native American communities. And that's really why we thought, you know, this is something that plagues the Native American community. We have an ability to help out and return some of the favors that have been passed on to us by starting off with this technology in the Native American communities.
2: I mean, this is exciting what you guys are doing. And I'm just, as I'm thinking about the show, I'm a very visual person. And if I were listening to our interview and me talking about axolotl, I am certain that if I were listening, I would have no idea how to spell axolotl or how to find anything more out about your company because, you know, things are so driven by how you spell things today if you're doing a search. First, give us the spelling of your organization and then tell us where did this name come from because I've never heard anything like it before.
16: So let's start off real quick with making it simple. Axobio.com. AXOBIO.com. And the spelling of axolotl is AXOLOTL. The axolotl is Mexican salamander. My wife is from Mexico City and she is part Aztec. And so the axolotl is an amphibious creature that is the most regenerative creature known to man. On top of being able to regenerate limbs, the animal can also rebuild their jaws, spines, and brains without any scarring. A professor once said, you can cut the spinal cord, crush it, remove a segment, and it will regenerate. You can cut the limbs and at any level, the wrist, the elbow, the upper arm, and it'll regenerate. And it's perfect every time. There is nothing missing. There is no scarring on the skin and the site of amputation. Every tissue is replaced. They can regenerate the same limb 50, 60, 100 times, and it's perfect every time. So our goal is to use the axolotl as a mascot We don't use any of their genetic material or anything like that.
2: Oh, okay.
16: It's just a mascot. We want to be able to help the human body be able to accomplish that of what the axolotl is able to do.
2: So the axolotl is actually this name for a Mexican salamander.
16: Yeah, that's named cool. After the Aztec deity of death, because it defies death by being able to regenerate.
2: Huh. Okay, well, you guys are educating me not only about corporations, new corporations, corporations that have been out there a while that I'm not aware of, but also on biological science here in the Americas. Now, John, you grew up with a family that were engineers. You mentioned, Phil, kind of same story, you know, deep engineering roots in both your families. Axolotl is trying to take high-tech science, translate it into things that make a difference for people, and especially make that difference felt in Indian country. Am I hearing you right?
17: That is correct. And basically with our opportunity to take the technology that we have available to us and use that technology to benefit those who need it the most. I even heard of some tribes being up in the 90% of how many people suffer from diabetes. So when we looked for this opportunity, we did find opportunities to go to different areas and different avenues. But with my deep roots of being Native American and knowing the effects it has, we took that opportunity to search out those who truly need it. And we would love to present this opportunity for those as an option. Unfortunately, those people who have different areas, and most reservations, you'll have different type of isolations, people living in different areas and remote areas. And usually with these wounds, they can be treated. And you'll probably notice a lot of listeners who do have, like, well, I did have this and I got it treated. Mm-hmm. That is fantastic. And this is actually to those who might have it, your only option now is to have an amputation. So we can actually, and usually that happens for different people in different remote areas who can't come to clinics on a routine basis, who can't have that cleaning on a routine basis. And these wounds start off small and continue to grow larger and larger. So with this technology, you can actually go ahead and help those people and be able to produce the different alternatives to amputation.
2: So I'm just thinking very practically. I'm a physician. I work in a primary care setting. The patient is not going to say, Dr. DeRose, what about axolotl? Couldn't they help me with this wound that's not healing? So I'm assuming that most of your marketing, most of your communications is focused toward tribal health systems and providers. Is that right, or is that different?
16: Yes, that's correct. We first have to educate the physician on how to harvest the tissue that will then grow out, and then how to treat the wound once they get the skin back, because you have to take a chronic wound and make it acute by stripping it of the dead tissue that is present in the wound, and then being able to place the patch on a fresh wound. So we have to have them be at least knowledgeable of the science and the processes. And then on top of that, there has to be reimbursement for it. Many people struggle with being able to pay for health care and whatnot. And so we have to ensure that the communities are willing to pay for these treatments.
2: So you folks are focused on regenerating tissues. We've been talking about its application in wounds, especially in diabetic wounds. But when I think of my patient population, I know there's a whole lot of people who wished they had access to something that would regenerate the cartilage in their joints. Are you doing work in that area, or are you pretty much focused on skin and in that area right now?
16: So actually, our first product to market was for regrowing cartilage.
2: Oh, and it was?
16: So okay. Yeah, it's an amniotic allograft. So it's derived from the placenta after a child's born cesarean section. So it's not derived from an abortion or anything of that nature. But we're able to take that membrane and extract the cells and growth factors from that and expand them out.
2: Wow. And this has actually been shown to help regenerate cartilage.
16: Yes. Yes, it has been.
2: Well, you guys are doing a lot of exciting stuff. I'm glad that you're not going away. Am I understanding right that you guys can stay by?
17: Yes.
2: Or at
17: yes.
2: least some of your team? Listen, we're going to be coming back. If you're tuning into American Indian Living, we've got a lot more exciting stuff to come. We're talking with the team from Axolotl Biologics at axobio.com. They've got more to talk about the difference they're making in Indian country right now and what they hope to do in the future and how it can impact you and your tribe. I'm Dr. David DeRose. We will be back with more on today's edition of American Indian Living. Don't go away.
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2: You're back with Dr. David DeRose. We are talking about Axolotl Biologics. We started the show by talking about Arcray, a diabetes care company that's making a difference in Indian country. Now we're speaking about another corporation that is especially reaching out to Native Americans. They are focused especially on the topic of regeneration. With me now is John Canyon. John has stayed by, their director of partnerships. He is Navajo, if you've been with us from the beginning of the show. And next to him is Bob McGuire, the CEO. Bob, it's great to have you with us now.
27: Thanks, David. Glad to be here.
2: Bob, how long has Axolotl been around?
27: Since the beginning of this year, we were founded.
2: Okay, so you guys, new company, but the research has been going on for some years, right?
27: 2 years, correct.
2: Okay, and how were you personally involved in that process?
27: I was in grad school at Arizona State University, got interested in regenerative medicine and the benefits of it, started while I had a day job as a VP of sales at a software company, started burning the midnight oil till 3 a.m., doing research on the FDA site, on regenerative medicine, stem cell therapies. So it's definitely been a something that I'm passionate about. So it's been almost 2 years of research that have gone into this.
2: So, John, Navajo background, you've seen the problems of diabetes in Indian country. You've been sharing with us some of your enthusiasm for what you're doing. But tell me, what's happening at this conference? I know it's early in the venue here at NCAI, but what are tribal leaders, First Nation peoples, telling you about what you folks are doing?
17: It's actually a good question. So a lot of times we'll have different responses from different people. For example, I'll talk to an elder and I'll explain to them, and they'll ask us what we're doing and what we're situated with, and I'll explain to them the process. And it's really interesting to hear people's feedback. Some people might come to the idea, for example, oh, that's a little spooky for me. And then I would always come back, and traditionally in Navajo culture, there were certain things that we just didn't do. For example, if someone passed away, you weren't supposed to touch the body. You weren't supposed to say certain names associated with that. So a lot of things where there's still that traditional background, and that's where I feel that I could actually have a benefit, because I understand there's a culture associated with the tribes, and each culture is a little bit different, each tribe's a little different, but a lot of times there's a sacredness situated with it. And a lot of times when people talk about using the body to heal itself, that's very common for a lot of tribes. A lot of tribes are comfortable with the idea of using Mother Nature, using different type of avenues to heal itself. And so we're doing the same technology with science and technology behind it, using our own bodies to help heal ourselves. So once we kind of get past that bridge, it's just

0: high percentages that have diabetes. They're an ideal group that we feel that we can benefit and help.
1: Now, when we speak about regeneration and diabetes, we've been focused on talking about skin wounds, non-healing ulcers. But I know a lot of times in medical circles, when we speak about regenerating in diabetes, people are speaking about regenerating the pancreas. Is that an area that you folks are interested in, or is that kind of tangential to where your emphasis is?
0: That's an area that we will be doing research in, and we are looking to some of the Native American tribes for funding to do research for the pancreas. In the meantime, our focus as a company is orthopedic and wound care, and in this case, wound care, chronic wounds, Charcot foot, venous leg ulcers are all conditions that we could help solve for the Native Americans.
1: Okay, well, let's talk about that Charcot or Charcot foot, depending on, you know, how it's pronounced. I think it's, you know, if we're in France, they call it Charcot foot, but it's this foot problem that is caused by diabetic neuropathy. So nerve damage, and then there's destruction of the foot and the orthopedic structures. How do you guys get involved with making a difference there?
0: Well, we're getting the exclusive license to a patent where we can grow a patient's own skin in 5 days, multiple 4-inch by 4-inch patches of their own skin. So the benefit is closing up open wounds. So currently they're taking medication to alleviate the pain. The wounds aren't healing, which can lead to amputation, which can not only be costly, but lead to psychological issues, not being able to work. So there are many effects in someone's life that we're hoping to make a change in.
1: Now, you said you can grow a 4-inch by 4-inch square of skin in how many days?
0: 5 days.
1: I mean, just starting with how much? How much do you start with?
0: So we take some blood sample from the patient.
1: Uh-huh.
0: We take a skin sample the size of a skin mole from behind the ear.
1: Uh-huh.
0: And then we process that in a collagen matrix. And then in 5 days, we can have multiple 4-inch by 4-inch patches. The benefit for the patient is it's their own skin. It's immune privilege because it's their own skin.
1: Right.
0: They don't have to harvest skin from other parts of the body, which can open them up to infection, also lead to psychological issues because now instead of having a damaged area, they have multiple areas with scarring.
1: Mm-hmm.
0: So, and then obviously closing the wound up for good.
1: Hmm. Well, this is pretty amazing stuff. And how widely is it being used? Are you finding tribes are just jumping on the bandwagon, so to speak, and starting to use this technology, or are there still a lot of hurdles?
0: I don't know if there are hurdles. I think a lot of it, David, is education.
1: Mm-hmm.
0: So I think there are probably areas out there, tribes that are looking into it, that are funding research in certain areas. But our goal is to educate and then collaborate to do research with the Native Americans.
1: So a lot of people listen to this show, they have no Native roots at all. Can they call or go on the website and say, hey, I'm a physician, I was listening to the program, can I take advantage of this technology? Is that an option?
0: Absolutely. Anyone in the world that has diabetes, we're hoping to have a positive effect on.
1: So a practitioner listening to this show in Tennessee could take the blood and the tissue from a patient and send it to you guys here in Arizona, and you'd send these things back to them? Is that how it works?
0: Yes. So we'd have to train them on the process of harvesting, and then we'd have kits that we'd get to them. So once they harvest it, they send it back, we do the process, and then we send it out to them. And one of our goals is to offer this at no charge to first responders out there. So that's our focus, to help people. The Veterans Administration, 1 in 4 vets has diabetes. Annually, today, it costs about $60,000 per patient for treatment, for medication, so on. Mm. And then when you get to amputation of toe, foot, above the knee, costs can go from $15,000 to $65,000 based on the amputation. So there's quite a return on investment and benefit, not only in the quality of lives, but as far as costs also.
1: Wow. You guys are doing some exciting stuff. John, I know you've shared a little bit about Native culture, about the Navajo perspective on some of this, some of the, maybe eyebrows that get raised when people first hear about this. where do you see things going over the

0: next year or two in Indian country?
1: I believe that there are so many tribes looking for opportunities. I think each tribe has its goal definitely to overcome. And there have been great strides with the wellness programs and diet and exercise. But unfortunately, because of the different areas associated with us, they're looking for other avenues. And I think this is absolutely an avenue they're looking at. A lot of people are gathering information saying this is something we want to follow. Or some people are right on saying this is something we want to do. So I think once certain tribes make that decision and shows the avenue, I think a lot of people will follow with that.
0: Now, Bob, there's people that have listened today. They want more information about Axolotl. How do they get that?
2: They can go to our website at www.axobio.com. Our main phone number is 602-334-1298. They can call us, and we can give them guidance or talk to them. So those are probably the two best ways to reach us, David.
0: And is it best for a practitioner to call? I mean, if a tribe is saying, hey, we're interested in this technology, is it best for a health director, someone at tribal council? Who's the best point of contact as far as making that call?
2: Anyone that wants to make the connection to bring us in. So we'll talk to anybody.
0: Okay, great. Give us that contact information once more.
2: Our website is www.axobio.com, and our main phone number is 602-334-1298. Okay. And we'd love to hear from you.
0: Thanks so much, Bob and John. It's been great to have you on the show. We have got to go. You've been listening to American Indian Living. I'm Dr. David DeRose. Hopefully today's show has encouraged you and given you some things that will help you enjoy the very best of health.

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1: Listen to this unusual verse found in Luke 16, verse 8. So the master commended the unjust steward because he had dealt shrewdly. For the sons of this world are more shrewd in their generation than the sons of light. You know, this has just got to be one of the most confusing stories in the whole Bible. A servant is caught cooking the books to his own advantage. And even though he gets fired for it, his employer still can't help but admire him for how shrewd he was. Now, in the world of big business, that might not be such an amazing story. But this comes from the lips of Jesus, and that's pretty incredible. So, what exactly is Jesus trying to say? Is it really okay to cheat your boss as long as you do a good job of it? Well, of course not. The God who told this story is the same God who gave us the commandments against lying, coveting, and stealing. And you'll notice that the unfaithful steward still gets fired, and Jesus still calls him unfaithful. This story is not a blanket endorsement of fraud. So then, what exactly is the point? Well, you find it in verse 8, the passage we read just a moment ago. The sons of this world, said Jesus, are more shrewd than the sons of light. In other words, your average human being is far more dedicated to the work of taking care of number one than most Christians are to the work that Jesus gave us. Worldly people can be exceptionally resourceful when it comes to creating new ways to get ahead in the world. But Christians aren't half as resourceful in their responsibilities to God. Just try to imagine what would happen if we tried to fill the pews of our churches with the same enthusiasm that we've tried to fill our bank accounts. Think about what would happen if we were half as determined in our plans to win people to Christ as we were when it comes time to filling out our tax forms. What would happen if we were as jealous for God's house as we were for our jobs? Well, the answer's pretty clear. Jesus said at one point that his intention was to set the world on fire. Now, I'm paraphrasing that just a little bit, but that's basically what Jesus said, and he chose us to get that job done. This story isn't about condoning backroom deals or insider trading. Instead, it's a challenge to Christians to be good at what we do. Just like every other facet of life, God expects us to excel at the work of winning our neighbors to Christ. He expects us to excel at modeling the Christian lifestyle. He expects us to lead the pack in everything we do, of course, in an honest way, so that at the end of the day, an impressive monument has been raised to the honor and glory of God's name. So, let me ask you a good question. Have you been as shrewd for the kingdom as you have been for yourself? After all, it is a better way to live.

I praise the Lord that we can come together and share His holy name tonight. And I'm glad that I'm part of that family of God, aren't you? We'd like to sing it for you.

British poet Ben Jonson, a contemporary of Shakespeare, was buried in Poets' Corner in Westminster Abbey on August 17, 1637. But Jonson was buried upright, or possibly downright, as some say he went in head first. He's the only person to be buried in this way in Westminster Abbey, and it was probably due to a lack of space. But it matters not so much how you're buried. What matters is that you come out of the grave on Resurrection Day. The Bible says that when Jesus returns, the dead in Christ shall rise, 1 Thessalonians 4:16. The good news is that death isn't the end, and as difficult as grief is, the joy of being reunited with loved ones at the second coming will be, well, it's hard to describe. Sin brought death to the world, but faith in Jesus brings you life, everlasting life, the resurrection. God is good. John Bradshaw, It Is Written.

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2: Nobody expected them to win. They were basically a team of college kids. Average age was just 21. Now, their opponents had won the last four Olympic gold medals. They hadn't lost a game at the Olympics in 12 years. And their record against the United States over the previous 20 years was 28 wins against 7 losses. And in case you're forgetting the era, Soviet teams were made up from the very best players from Russia and the Ukraine and Kazakhstan and Kyrgyzstan and Uzbekistan and Moldova and Estonia and Lithuania. 15 different countries in all. The Soviets were the very best. They were full-time professionals. The United States didn't have a chance. But that U.S. team, coached by Minnesotan Herb Brooks, played their hearts out. They beat the Soviets 4-3, following a goal late in the game scored by team captain Mike Iruzioni. Then they went on to play Finland, and they beat Finland, and they won Olympic gold. What helped make that victory over the Soviets in 1980 so memorable, as it took its place in sports legend, was one of the most famous lines ever uttered in the history of sports commentary. With just seconds to go and victory now in the grasp of the U.S. team, Al Michaels famously said, "Do you believe in miracles?" Now, what happened at Lake Placid in 1980 wasn't a miracle. It was totally unexpected, absolutely. It was an upset, no doubt, but not a miracle. You know, when the New England Patriots came back from being down 28-3 to win the Super Bowl, or when that little high school team from Indiana won the state basketball championship, or when Leicester City won the English Premier League. Now, those were surprises, absolutely, but they weren't miracles.

0: So what's a miracle, apart from me being able to stay up on these skates? I've come to Boston to talk to Mike Iruzione, who was the captain of the U.S. Olympic hockey team that won that gold medal in 1980. In fact, he scored the iconic winning goal. I wanted to find out about miracles, the miracle on ice, from the perspective of a man who lived it. So tell me what was on your mind, on the mind of the players as you're building up to this game. We look at it now through the lens of history, but how were you looking at it then at the time?
1: An opportunity to win a game and play for a medal, play for the gold medal. And I think that was kind of the mindset. You know, you can't go in too high, you can't go in too low. You got to be focused and prepared and understand what's at stake. And I think we went in with all the emotions you have for a big game. You know, excited, you're nervous, you're curious. But I think, you know, again, our mindset was let's one shift at a time, one period at a time. And when the game's over, let's see what the end result is. And, you know, it ended up us winning. Now we got another game to play.
0: Did you come into the game with any of that political baggage or the historical baggage?
1: Yeah, no. To us, it was a hockey game. You know, we knew a little bit of what was going on around us because it was in Lake Placid. And we knew a little bit the political climate because of the people in Lake Placid waving the flags and, you know, USA, USA chants. So the game meant a lot more to a lot of people than just a hockey game. But for us as a hockey team, it was a hockey game. You know, by us winning didn't solve all the world's problems or the crises. But what we did, I think, was we brought joy and pride back to a nation that was looking for something. You know, as a country, we were looking for something to feel good about. I mean, almost what we're dealing with now. And it happened to be us.
0: So the game is known as the Miracle on Ice. Was it a miracle?
1: No, I've never, you know, I mean, miracle's a catchy phrase, and it sounds really nice. Miracles are, to me, you know, some of the things that our doctors and nurses do day in and day out, and the lives that they save. And you read about, you know, a building that collapses, and all of a sudden, 3 days later, they find somebody that's alive. I mean, those are miracles. Those are things that I look at. I don't consider sporting events miracles.
0: Was there ever a moment looking back where, like, man, I might not have been involved in that, if but for this?
1: Yeah, I mean, I got invited to the trial. What if I didn't make the team? What if he cut me, which he threatened to do?
0: I mean, he did?
1: Oh, yeah, he threatened right before the Olympics. And I think he was just sending a message to the team. You know, if he's willing to cut Mike, he's willing to cut anybody. Because no guaranteed spots until you got to Lake Placid. So, yeah, I you know, always think about that. You know, I'll sit here sometimes in my living room, or I sit out in the backyard, look around and see what I have now, and I think, boy, we could have lost.
0: Yeah.
1: We didn't. And I'm fortunate and, you know, blessed to do the things I've been able to do. But I also understand that, you know, that there's more to life than, like my dad always said, than athletics.
0: What do you tell kids who are looking to get ahead in life, not in hockey or hockey's part of life, whether it's hockey, school, business, but in life?
1: I think it's just being a good kid. Like I told my own kids, what I did in my life is what I did. What you do is what you do. I don't care if you make touchdowns and get winning goals. I want you to be a good kid, be a good brother, be a good sister, be a good neighbor, be a good friend. When the smoke clears, I don't want people to remember me as a guy who won a gold medal. I want them to remember me as the type of person I was. Be a good kid. Make the right choices in life.
0: Mike, we could talk all day. This has been fantastic. I really appreciate you taking
1: time. Thank you. Pleasure.
0: Appreciate
1: God bless you, and thanks for your company.
0: Thank you. The dictionary defines a miracle as an event that can't be explained by natural or scientific laws and is therefore attributable to a divine agency. And when you come to the Bible, you find it's full of miracles. In fact, if you were to open the Bible to its very first page, you'd be immediately confronted by one of the most remarkable lines in the history of literature. It says, "In the beginning, God made the heaven and the earth." Now, how in the world did he do that? God just made the earth? Really? Well, the Bible tells us how he did it. Back then, in the beginning, God said, "Let there be light," and there was light. He spoke it into existence. Back in the Psalms, it says, "He spoke and it was done. He commanded and it stood fast. By the word of the Lord were the heavens made, and all the host of them by the breath of his mouth." God spoke and created the world. Now, isn't that an incredible thing to ask a person to believe? But the alternative to believing that is no less incredible. In fact, it's more incredible. The prevailing alternate view to creation is evolution, and evolutionary theory posits that long ago, like really, really long ago, there was absolutely nothing in existence, nothing at all. But then something in the nothing exploded, and out of that explosion, the universe was formed. Two views. One, something out of nothing, because an all-powerful creator God created something out of nothing due to the creative power that he possesses. Now that would be miraculous. Two, something out of nothing because of nothing, which would also have to be called miraculous. So how then do you reconcile this idea of someone creating the world? Well, honestly, it's not that difficult. If you choose to believe that the God of heaven is capable of performing supernatural acts, you can believe that God did things for which there's no rational explanation outside of his creative power. You can believe that God created in 6 days before resting on the seventh. You can believe that Jesus fed a crowd of thousands one day with a little boy's lunch of just 5 loaves and 2 fish. You can believe these things, not simply because the Bible says so, but because when taken as a whole, really, there's no possibility of believing anything else. Now, it's entirely possible for two different people to genuinely read the same passage of the Bible and come to different conclusions. That happens. That's okay. That's part of the process of learning. But what doesn't seem reasonable is for someone to read the Bible and then say, I reject that. That is, I reject, let's say, the miracles of the Bible because they're not rational. Well, that's not rational because miracles are miraculous. So let me ask you, is it reasonable to believe in miracles? And if it's not, what are the implications of that? 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Thanks for joining me today on It Is Written. The Bible says again and again that God worked miracles. Jesus, during his time on earth, worked miracles. His disciples worked miracles. So can you believe in miracles? I would suggest you can, but can people really work miracles? Well, I'm about to introduce to you a very special guest, someone who can do the extraordinary. His name is Todd Bogue, and he is a Florida-based entertainer and magician. Todd, thanks for joining me on It Is Written.
2: Thank you very much for having me.
0: I appreciate this. So you work magic, do you?
2: Yes, I do.
0: Does that mean you perform miracles?
2: I do not.
0: You don't?
2: I do not.
0: All right.
2: Just so an entertainer.
0: An entertainer. All right. But I know you're going to show me something that someone's going to say, how in the world did he do that? So what have you got?
2: We're going to do two tricks today. Sometimes you go to a magic show and a magician will steal somebody's watch.
0: Oh, yeah.
2: Or steal somebody's wallet.
0: Yeah.
2: So what I'm going to do is I'm going to steal somebody's phone.
0: Okay.
2: I'm going to steal somebody's phone. But before that, you're going to do a magic trick.
0: Oh, I am?
2: You're going to do a magic
0: trick. Oh, no joke.
2: Okay? Yes, yes.
0: All right.
2: So we're going to do the old behind the ear. I'm going to reach behind your ear, grab a pretend deck of cards.
0: Well, look at that.
2: Okay.
0: Okay.
2: I'm going to hand it to you, John.
0: Thank
2: I want you.
0: You
2: to shuffle those cards, please.
0: All right.
2: You got to take them out of the pretend box first.
0: Okay.
2: Take them out of the box. Lay the box on the table.
0: Open the thing up. Little flaps.
2: I like it.
0: Pull them out. Leave the box here.
2: Shuffle them up.
0: Now shuffle them.
2: Nice.
0: Put them down. I'm going to cut the deck. Do the...
2: I like it. I want you to pull a random card out.
0: Okay.
2: And what is the card you chose?
0: This is the Seven of Diamonds.
2: The Seven of Diamonds. Could you show everyone the Seven of Diamonds?
0: Seven of Diamonds. Look at that.
2: Did you turn the Seven of Diamonds around backwards?
0: Yeah, there it is right there.
2: put it back in the deck.
3: Just in the deck anyway?
2: Mm-hmm. Anywhere in the deck.
3: In the deck?
2: Shuffle them up real good.
3: Shuffle them.
2: Nice. Put them back in the box.
3: They're in the box.
2: Put the lid on.
3: Lid is on.
2: So I'll get this empty bag. I want you to drop the deck of cards in the bag. Just like that.
3: Oh.
2: Now it was pretend before. Now it's real.
3: All right.
2: Now if you really turned around the seven of diamonds, that's going to be pretty cool.
3: I really did.
2: You did? Okay.
3: Yeah.
2: We'll see. So there should be one card turned around backwards. I don't see any cards turned around. There is one card.
3: There it is.
2: Turn the only card turned around backwards.
3: Okay.
2: Pull it out.
3: You want me to pull that out?
2: Yeah.
3: Yep. All right.
2: And show. Yep.
3: Oh, get out of here. Oh, really? Look at that. Look at that.
2: Amazing job.
3: Wow.
2: Very good.
3: Oh, the seven. Oh, okay. There it is.
2: Good job.
3: I think I might have a career in this.
2: So we're going to do something really, really spectacular now. This is pretty cool. David Copperfield once did something similar to this where he walked through the Great Wall of China. Okay?
3: Yeah, sure.
2: But I'm going to do something similar with objects you are familiar with.
3: Okay.
2: Take my driver's license. We're all familiar with a driver's license. It's a hard piece of plastic.
3: Oh, yeah?
2: Solid.
3: That's the real thing.
2: And a cell phone. Okay? What I did is I took a cell phone case. I put a little slot in my cell phone cover. I'm going to take the driver's license and go right through the cell phone.
3: Yeah.
2: You know there's no way a solid can go through a solid.
3: No, that's right. That's solid.
2: Yep.
3: Yeah.
2: Solid. And earlier I said I was going to steal somebody's phone. I'm going to steal my phone.
3: Okay.
2: Turn my cell phone into a solid block of steel that there's no way that a driver's license.
3: Can I touch
2: that? Yes, please do.
3: That's pretty amazing.
2: Thank you very much.
3: That's pretty impressive.
2: Fun stuff.
3: That happened right in front of my eyes.
2: Yes, sir.
3: And I have no idea how you did that. You said a moment ago you're not a miracle worker, but how in the world do you do this if it's not miraculous?
2: Years of practice.
3: Anybody ever worry about you? Ever get any feedback where people are concerned about what you're doing?
2: Yes, yes, yes. Sometimes people think that what I do is evil.
3: Uh-huh.
2: My mother, one time we were at her church, and after the service, she asked me to go back stage so her and her pastor could pray for me.
3: Okay, sure.
2: And I asked her what was wrong, and she says, "We're worried about you." She says, "You didn't have these powers when you were a kid." And I'm like, "Mom, I don't have powers. I just do fun stuff." And I actually had to show her how a couple of tricks were done.
3: And what'd she say when she saw that?
2: She saw that. Well, that's not magic. That's, that's, and it's all an illusion. You know, you could explain all of it.
3: So not miracles.
2: No, sir.
3: Just a man who's good at what he does.
2: I appreciate the compliment.
3: Hey, thank you. Appreciate you being here.
2: Thank you so much.
3: Thank you. We both know magicians aren't really magicians. They're illusionists, masters of misdirection, causing you to see what didn't happen and sometimes to miss what really did. Now, there is another kind of magic that people ought to stay well away from. The supernatural occult magic is evil. It's something you want to avoid. It's real. The devil is real. He's a deceiver. And he's still in the business of pulling people over into the realms of darkness. Now, pulling a rabbit out of a hat isn't miraculous. Causing a driver's license to go through a block of steel, it's incredible, but it's not miraculous. You might call it clever. It's entertainment, but we wouldn't say that about anything that crosses the line into the occult. Illusions, party tricks, sawing someone in half, they're illusions. Not magic, not miracles. But what's way beyond clever, what's absolutely jaw-droppingly miraculous, is God's ability to perform miracles. Now, if your faith won't allow you to accept that miracles happen, I'd encourage you to reconsider the size of your God. 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Hey, can you show me how you did that?
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3: The cell phone thing.
2: Yeah.
3: So what'd you do?
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3: Now, here's a question. 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The Bible is filled with stories of flawed human beings God called to serve Him in incredible ways. He took a violent, impulsive, racist fisherman and transformed him into one of Jesus' closest disciples and one of the most influential leaders of the early church. Join me for another episode of our series, Great Characters of the Bible, as we look at the life of Peter. Peter was far from perfect. He was overly confident. He made promises he didn't keep. But his experience is an encouragement to anyone who knows the feeling of messing up as a follower of Jesus, of falling short, and wondering if you'll ever get it right. God stuck with Peter and helped him grow. And if you let Him, He'll do the same for you. Great Characters of the Bible. Peter, brought to you by It Is Written TV. Thanks for joining me on It Is Written. Miracles. There's no doubt they happened in Bible times, but do miracles still happen today? I'll share a couple of miracle stories with you in just a moment. In Bible times? To begin with, God called the universe into existence from out of nothing. That's a big one. Did the Israelites really cross the Red Sea on their way out of Egypt? Well, we know that the Israelites were enslaved in Egypt and that they got out of Egypt and went to the Promised Land. So the facts are, the Exodus really happened. It says in the Bible that the Lord caused the sea to go back by a strong east wind. Some have said that that wind was simply a natural occurrence, a weather event. Now, I'm not sure what kind of wind you would have that would create an opening in a sea, one that allows thousands and thousands of people to walk through the middle of that sea on dry ground. And what a coincidence that a strong wind happened right as Israel was fleeing Egypt. There really isn't another explanation. The sea was very shallow in a certain place? No, that's absurd. And what you've got here is a fundamental issue. The minute you start deciding that certain portions of the Bible can't be believed, you've set yourself up as the judge of the Bible, and you become the one who decides which parts of the Bible are inspired and which are not. You've chosen to play God. Remember what Paul wrote to Timothy. All Scripture is given by inspiration of God. 2 Timothy 3:16. Did Jesus turn water into wine, grape juice? The Bible writers were convinced He did. Now, you might think it possible, of course, that the Bible writers were lying about all this. Sure, it's possible, I guess, but thousands of people, eventually millions of people, were prepared to die because they believed what was written in the Gospel of John, where that story is found. Hard to imagine the Bible writers were lying. So what about miracles today? Let me give you a couple of first-hand accounts. Early in 2017, our It Is Written crew was on the beautiful west coast of Ireland at the fabled Cliffs of Moher. Stunning. We were filming for our 500 series about the Reformation. We filmed my parts, and then my two colleagues got some aerial footage with a drone. They flew the drone along the cliffs and then nearly a mile out to sea so they could get some spectacular footage of the beautiful cliffs. There was a strong wind blowing. And as the drone flew into this wind, the guys noticed the battery was draining fast. It started plunging, 70%, 58%, 31%. And with this drone, when the battery level drops to 5%, it lands wherever it is. So at 500 feet above the Atlantic and still a third of a mile from land, the battery level of the drone reached 5%. But they prayed, Lord, bring the drone back. Bring back the footage we've shot. Bring back the equipment so we don't have to replace it and we don't lose an afternoon's work. The drone was at 5% and kept flying. 4, 3, 2, 1, Zero. No power left in the battery. And the drone kept flying. It eventually got above land. They brought it down. It came in and landed gently on the grass. The drone was saved. The footage wasn't lost. The program was made. No, this isn't someone being raised from the dead. But it was divine intervention nonetheless. There's no other explanation for it. When that drone arrived back, it was out of power. A friend of mine tells an incredible story about his faithful mother. Dad didn't want mother going to church with the kids, and he didn't like them taking the car. One very, very wet day, he decided that he would make sure she couldn't go to church. He removed the distributor cap from the car. The vehicle can't run without that distributor cap. Just impossible. He went off to work, happy that she and the kids wouldn't be going to church. When he came back from work, he was amazed that she was gone and that the car was gone too. He waited for her to return from church. Dad said, "Where have you been?" Mom said, "Church." Dad, agitated, "How'd you get there?" Mom, confused, "I drove the car, of course." Dad, incredulous, "How'd you drive the car to church?" Mom, bewildered, "The same way I always do." She explained, they went and got in the car, turned the key, the car would not start. She said to the kids and the neighbor kids, "Let's pray that God would start the car. There must be a problem." They prayed. She turned the key and it roared to life. But Dad had the distributor cap in his pocket the entire time. God still works miracles. Can we believe the miracles of the Bible? Of course we can. Can we believe God works miracles today? Absolutely. Does he always work miracles when we want him to? No, not always. And he understands why, and we can trust him. The greatest miracle of all is the miracle of divine grace. Every person alive is a sinner, and the wages of sin is death. But Jesus died for your sins, to work the miracle of salvation in your life. The Bible tells us again and again that we cannot save ourselves. It's just not possible. But Jesus does for us what it is impossible for us to do for ourselves. If sin is burdening you down, Jesus can save you. If you feel like you're not worthy, Jesus can save you. If you're far from God right now, Jesus can save you. Yes, that's a miracle. Maybe a greater miracle than parting the Red Sea. But this is the miracle that Jesus came to the earth to perform. Now, this miracle requires your permission. That's all. Just a yes from you. A surrender to God's will. Can you make that decision? If you've made it before, make it again. Tell God you accept salvation, and the God who saves you can uphold you, just like he holds up the sun, moon, and stars. Miracles still happen. That famous commentary from Lake Placid, the broadcaster Al Michaels asked, "Do you believe in miracles?" And then he said, "Yes." Now is your chance to say yes to a true miracle, a great miracle, the greatest of all miracles. Say yes to Jesus now, and his peace and grace will flood your life. 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Let's pray together now. Our Father in heaven, we are grateful that you are the God of miracles. You called this world into existence from out of nothing. You opened up the Red Sea, carpeted the ground with manna, brought water out of a rock, and today you still work miracles. We see them around us. We have the opportunity every day to experience the miracle of grace. We thank you that you can still call something out of the nothing of a broken life. Heavenly Father, we thank you for the gift of salvation in Jesus. And friend, would you accept that gift now? Would you say to the God of heaven, "I believe in the miracle of salvation. I believe in the miracle of grace. You have my permission. Take my heart and make it yours." Lord God, we make that decision now. and believe that we are children of the heavenly King, that eternity awaits us, and that you will grow us. Keep us now, dear Lord, we pray, and we thank you for your great miracle-working power in our lives. In Jesus' name, amen. Thanks so much for joining me. I'm looking forward to seeing you again next time. Until then, remember, it is written, man shall not live by bread alone, but by every word that proceeds from the mouth of God.
4: 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We hope you have been blessed and that your faith in God has been renewed. 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

Here's a great passage for life found in Matthew 10, beginning in verse 24. The Bible says, "A disciple is not above his teacher, nor a servant above his master. It is enough for a disciple that he be like his teacher and a servant like his master. If they have called the master of the house Beelzebub, how much more will they call those of his household?" I find it interesting that in recent years, Jesus has become something of an icon for the self-help movement in North America. We've been assured from time to time that Christianity is something of a fast track to prosperity and worldly success. But it's hard to reconcile that picture with the words of Jesus found in Matthew chapter 10. At this point in Jesus' ministry, he's actually been accused of working for the devil, and the religious authorities can't stand him. And it's at this point that Jesus says something important to his disciples, beginning in verse 17. Here's what it says. "But beware of men, for they will deliver you up to councils and scourge you in their synagogues." So, what's the message? Following Jesus is going to be rough at times. You see, there's a good reason the followers of Christ are called disciples. It's because following Jesus is a discipline. It's not the easy path. And just in case we think that the world is going to like us any more than they like Jesus, he underlines something really important. A student is not above the teacher, and a servant is not above the master. If they actually said that the Son of God is a devil, then we've got to expect that we're going to be wide open to the same kind of treatment. Now, that's not to say that we should go looking for hardship as proof that we're on the right track, the way that some people revel in persecution. But it does remind us that this world ultimately is not our home. And that's where the good news kicks in. Even though Jesus' life was tough, he becomes heir of the kingdom of God. And when we follow Jesus, we get the whole ball of wax. We follow him in his suffering, but we also follow him into his eternal inheritance. Just listen to Romans chapter 8, beginning in verse 16, where the Bible says this, "The Spirit himself bears witness with our spirit that we are the children of God. And if children, then heirs, heirs of God and joint heirs with Christ, if indeed we suffer with him, that we may be also glorified together." Now, that's good news. And it means that whatever petty inconveniences we suffer while passing through this life are going to seem well worth it when we step into our kingdom. One of my favorite Christian writers pictures us safe in the kingdom of heaven at last, saying heaven was cheap enough. Wouldn't you say that knowing that is just a better way of life?

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1: There's a land beyond the river that we call the sweet forever.

Today I'm reading from the Gospel according to Matthew, chapter 21 and verse 42. Here's what the Bible says. Jesus said to them, "Did you never read in the Scriptures, 'The stone which the builders rejected has become the chief cornerstone'? This was the Lord's doing, and it is marvelous in our eyes." I heard a preacher tell a story some years ago about a very strange burglar who broke into a store one night and stole absolutely nothing. Instead, he spent the night switching the price tags around so that when customers came in the next day, a brand new television cost a couple of bucks, but a gallon of milk was $700. All the values had been switched around. And today's Bible passage kind of reminds me of that story. When God's own Son walked the earth, the bulk of the population absolutely rejected Him. The prophet Isaiah said Jesus would be despised and rejected of men. The opening chapter of the Gospel of John says He came down unto His own, but His own received Him not. I know it's hard to believe, but when God came to town, we wanted nothing to do with Him. And we thought other things were more important. It kind of makes you wonder if we haven't switched the price tags here on planet Earth, that we've made unimportant things valuable and important things meaningless. How else is it possible that God Himself could walk the earth and the human race places no value on Him? How else could it be possible that for the sake of pride and power, we nailed God's Son to a cross? And how else could it be that today, for a few fleeting moments of popularity or a few nice things around the house, we're willing to sell our very souls? Maybe it's time we ask God for a price check in daily life to be sure we really know what matters. Maybe it's time we carefully examine the things we find important to see if they really are. In the book of Isaiah, there's this passage where God utterly pleads with us to get our priorities straight and figure out what's most important. It says, "Ho, everyone who thirsts, come to the waters. And you who have no money, come, buy and eat. Yes, come buy wine and milk without money and without price. Why do you spend money for what is not bread, and wages for what does not satisfy? Listen carefully to me and eat what is good, and let your soul delight itself in abundance." I think if you check it out, there's a good chance you might find that you've been spending your time, your money, and your effort on stuff that simply doesn't matter. And you'll also find that the highest price tag in the universe is attached to your salvation. That price was the life of God's own Son. It was His suffering on the cross of Calvary, His death and resurrection. And the amazing thing is, it's a gift He offers you right now without asking you to earn it. That's an offer you really shouldn't refuse. So it seems to me that having a good set of price tags and understanding what's most important in life is just a better way to live.

British poet Ben Jonson, a contemporary of Shakespeare, was buried in Poets' Corner in Westminster Abbey on August 17, 1637. But Jonson was buried upright, or possibly downright, as some say he went in head first. He's the only person to be buried in this way in Westminster Abbey, and it was probably due to a lack of space. But it matters not so much how you're buried. What matters is that you come out of the grave on Resurrection Day. The Bible says that when Jesus returns, the dead in Christ shall rise, 1 Thessalonians 4:16. The good news is that death isn't the end, and as difficult as grief is, the joy of being reunited with loved ones at the second coming will be, well, it's hard to describe. Sin brought death to the world, but faith in Jesus brings you life, everlasting life, the resurrection. God is good. John Bradshaw, It Is Written.

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0: Good evening, everyone. Well, there's a couple of revelations that have come to my mind today. And one is that I have never experienced camp meeting like this before. We used to live in Malo 17 years. We were up there by the Canadian border, and people would come from all over the place, and they would just get onto the Malo property out in the middle of nowhere, and they would go, you know, and I was like, oh, okay. And then here, it was pretty much the same thing. You know, we're not out in the middle of the wilderness, but we're still kind of in the country, and we're just out here. And people come out here, and they're just like, but for the last year, I've been living in Loma Linda, Southern California, with helicopters flying over almost every night, whether they're life transport helicopters going to the hospital or police helicopters looking with searchlights for somebody, and loudspeakers going off and sirens going off, and being able to hear my neighbors day or night right next door as if they're in my house. And now I know what you feel like when you say, oh, it feels so good to be here. It's just a completely different experience. Seriously. I'm just here and I'm just like, oh. And then the other thing is just taking in the meetings. I thought it was really funny how David said several times during his talk something along the lines of that he was freaking out, you know, and he was just so excited and enthusiastic. And I thought that he was just the normal, revved up, enthusiastic, excited ball of energy that he always is. I didn't think there was anything different taking place. But it is just such a blessing to actually be fed and not be the one feeding, to actually be able to sit down and listen. And I get to do that every once in a while as I go to different camp meetings, but not so much because normally when I'm traveling, I'm just preaching. I'm just the preacher. And even as I'm listening to other people, the emphasis is not always on righteousness by faith. And as I'm listening to David and to Ty and to Jeffrey, and as we're interacting, it's just feeding my soul. I just honestly have to say that. So you may think, oh, you know, the speakers, they come, but this speaker is being fed as well as being able to share. And it was interesting. I was following David closely as he went to Genesis 16, which is my sermon tonight, and he went to Romans 4, which was my sermon tonight, between Isaac and Ishmael. And I'm like, oh, what's he going to share? What's he going to share? He said, but he assured me, or I assured him, that he didn't steal my thunder, if there is any thunder. It's just that the perspective that each of us has, not just the speakers here, but each one of us has, on the story that God has unfolded for us in the Bible is unique to our experience and our personality. And each one of those perspectives adds a little bit to the full picture and gives that added encouragement that we need to give to one another as we tell the story. Because many times the stories we're telling are your stories, and the testimonies that we're sharing are your testimonies. And like Jeffrey said about how Table Talk has impacted certain ones, and we all impact one another, and then we share this beautiful testimony, Revelation 12:11, of God's goodness. So tonight we're going to look at the story of Ishmael and Isaac. We're going to see in that a beautiful picture of God's grace as we look at some verses in Genesis 16 and 21. We're also going to look in Romans chapter 4, and if we have time, we're going to look in Galatians chapter 4. Jeffrey said this morning that all of us speakers are racing against the clock. 40 minutes, and so far I'm in the lead. Have you noticed that? Actually, Ty really cut off quick today, didn't he? I was proud of that young man. I thought, whoa, he stopped on time. It's hard for preachers to do that, especially when we start getting into the Word. So we're just going to look a little bit in Genesis, and we're going to gather the information in Genesis and take it to the New Testament of Romans and then Galatians and close it up there. So let's just begin with a word of prayer tonight as we open God's Word. Father in heaven, again, we just want to pause. We want to thank you for this opportunity. I want to thank you for each one that's here. Obviously, every year you are blessing more and more in the area of people attending. Father, we want that physical blessing to be minuscule in comparison with the spiritual blessing that you promised to pour out upon us. The Holy Spirit without measure. This is the theme that you've asked us to communicate in order for that blessing to be made available. And we're just, as David shared, believing your promise that when we open up the message of Christ and His righteousness, the heavens will be opened up upon us, and you will pour out a blessing that we won't be able to receive. Do that for us tonight, we pray. Speak through me, and in spite of me, I ask, and bless each heart, each ear that's listening. In Jesus' name, amen. Just a couple of tidbits here in the book of Genesis. Chapter 16 is where we're going to begin. In verse 1, now Sarai, Abraham's wife, bare him no children, and she had a handmaid, an Egyptian, whose name was Hagar. And Sarah said unto Abraham, behold, now the Lord has restrained me from bearing. I pray thee, go unto my maid. It may be that I may obtain children by her. And Abraham hearkened to the voice of Sarai. And Sarai, Abraham's wife, verse 3, took Hagar, her handmaid, the Egyptian, from Abraham, after Abraham had dwelt 10 years in the land of Canaan, and gave her to her husband, Abraham, to be his wife. So God promises Abraham and Sarah they're going to have children when Abraham is about 75 years old. And 10 years go by. Now, normally something like that, 9 months would be good enough, right? 10 years goes by and nothing. And I think sometimes this story illustrates how difficult it can be for us to wait on the Lord and be of good courage and believe what He's promised He's able to perform. But sure enough, they opt out of His promise and decide that this is going to take a little bit of what we can do as well as what God can do. And that's our natural tendency. I think Jeffrey and others have covered that really well. But the point that I think I want to bring out here that I think is really significant and really builds upon what David was sharing is that after Hagar and Abraham get together and Hagar becomes pregnant, Hagar begins to have an attitude toward Sarah. Isn't that right? She begins to look at Sarah in a different light. It says here in verse 4, and he went unto Hagar and she conceived, and when she saw that she had conceived, her mistress was despised in her eyes. Now, I don't know what that involved exactly. I don't know if you've ever experienced being despised, having people despise you. But Sarah couldn't take it. It was enough for her that she was barren. It was enough for her that she had waited for these 10 years past the promise, and God doesn't seem like He had delivered. She even blamed God. He's restrained me. But here now is her servant who is now despising her because she's been given to Abraham. And so Sarah basically loses it. I don't know if you've ever lost it before. And she says, you know what? I don't want her around. And as she began to respond to the despising, it says here in verse 5, and Sarah said unto Abraham, my wrong be upon thee. I have given my maid in thy bosom. And when she saw that she conceived, I was despised in her eyes, and the Lord judged between me and thee. But Abraham said to Sarah, behold, my maid is in thine hand. Thy maid is in thy hand, do to her as it pleases thee. And Sarah dealt hardly or harshly with her, and she fled from her face. Have you ever done that before? Have you ever dealt with a person in such a way that they actually wanted to flee from your presence, that they didn't want to be around you? This is Sarah, Abraham's wife. This is covenant woman. This is the person that is the hope of the entire race. It's coming through her. That's what the promise is, right? And look at the way she's acting toward this Egyptian, her attitude. Now, of course, she can justify herself because she's been despised by the Egyptian. And I think many times, whether it's in family relationships, husband-wife relationships, or whether it's community relationships, church relationships, work relationships, or even stranger relationships, you know, the guy that's driving down the road, wrong. We justify ourselves in dealing harshly with other people and driving them from us. But I really like what takes place after this, because God is cognizant of those that we deal harshly with. Hagar takes off. She goes into the wilderness. And it says in verse 7, and the angel of the Lord found her. Don't you just love that? The angel of the Lord found her. Which means the angel of the Lord was what? Looking for her. God is always looking for us. He's always looking out for us. He's searching for us. And He wants to find us, even when we don't want to be found. Are there ever times when you don't want to be found by anyone? The angel of the Lord found her. And what did the angel of the Lord do when he found her? He said, return to thy mistress, verse 9, and submit thyself under her hands. And the angel of the Lord, verse 10, said unto her, I will multiply thy seed exceedingly, that it shall not be numbered for multitude. Now, does that remind you of a promise that has already been given to somebody? And the angel of the Lord, verse 11, which, by the way, who is the angel of the Lord? The angel of the Lord said unto her, behold, thou art with child and shall bear a son, and thou shalt call his name Ishmael. Why is his name called Ishmael? What does the word Ishmael mean? It means God shall hear. God shall hear. In other words, the name of Ishmael that sometimes we think of as, you know, we think of Isaac and Ishmael. And we're going to look at that in Galatians, because in Galatians, Paul describes the two covenants, the one to bondage and the one to freedom, the one that is old covenant and the one that is new covenant. He says one of them is the covenant is allegorically is the one with Ishmael and Hagar. We're like, ooh, we don't want that one. And then there's the one with Isaac and Sarah. And that's the one we want. And yet, what God is doing here is reminding us that even in the old covenant mentality that we often fall into, or that others are in, even those who are falling short of the ideal that God has a blessing for them. God's people are all people. And God doesn't just bless Isaac. I'll be honest with you, I had a hard time when I first read this. I was like, why is God blessing Ishmael? Because God says, I will hear. And it's not because you're so great, or your destiny is so great, or you're the right person, you're the Isaac, you're the Sarah, you're the Abraham, that I'm going to bless you. I'm going to bless you because that's what I do. To people that are hurting, to people that want to escape, to people that don't want to be found, to people that are an allegory of the wrong thing, God still wants to bless them. He still wants to multiply them. He still wants to be their God, and He still wants them to be His children, because He is the Father of us all. You call his name Ishmael, verse 11, because the Lord has heard thy affliction, and he will be a wild man. I mean, you know, I'm going to bless him. He's going to be a wild man, and he will be against every man, and every man's hand will be against him, and he shall dwell in the presence of all his brethren. Who do you think about when you think about that text? Okay, the Arabs, the Muslims, don't you think about that? I mean, some people have said to me, hey, this is prophecy, this is Islam. So how do you feel about Muslims? Because God has just told us how he feels about them, right? He blessed them. He prophesied what they'd be like. But he said, I'm going to bless you. I'm going to multiply you. I'm going to hear you in your affliction. I'm going to do something for you. The point is that the gospel and the message of the good news and the message of God's love is not just for the right people. It's for all people. This is in Genesis 16. Some people say, well, the God of the New Testament isn't like the God of the Old Testament. Well, let's look at the Old Testament. By the way, the new Table Talk series, which I don't see Jim. Yeah, Jim's back there. Which really should be airing now, not in the fall. Just my little tidbit there. Sorry, Jim. is all about this. We just went into righteousness by faith, and we couldn't get out of the Old Testament. We had a hard time. You know, finally we said, we've got to get into the New Testament. We've got to get into Romans, because it's all through the Old Testament. God's faithfulness, God's covenant, God's character and God's love is all through the Old Testament. And she called the name of the Lord, and she called the name of the Lord that spoke unto her, Thou God seest me, for she said, I have also here looked after him that seeth me. God sees, he hears, he knows, he understands, he's with all. Now look just a few chapters ahead in Genesis chapter 21, because the story doesn't get better, the story gets worse. The story of Ishmael and Hagar. After Abraham and Sarah finally deliver, and we'll look at that when we get to Romans chapter 4, when the son is born and everyone's rejoicing, there's a little bit of tension in the camp, and you can understand that, can't you? Because there's Hagar and Ishmael, and then there's Sarah and Isaac in the same little camp. And one's the child of promise and one isn't. And so there's this contention. Does the gospel bring down those barriers? Can Ishmael and Isaac live in the same camp by the power of the gospel? Yes. They can be brothers as they are. They can be one as they are. But when the gospel is withdrawn and when humanity flares up, there's going to be division and separation and isolation. And that's what takes place here. In verse 9, it says of Genesis 21, And Sarah saw the son of Hagar, the Egyptian, which she had borne unto Abraham, mocking. Wherefore she said unto Abraham, Cast out this bondwoman and her son, for the son of this bondwoman shall not be heir with my son, even with Isaac. And the thing was very what to Abraham? Verse 11. Grievous. It was his son after all. But I think Abraham had the heart of God, don't you? He did. And it's so easy for us to have the favorites, the people that we're closer to, and to think less of others. But Abraham had the heart of God. It was grievous to him in Abraham's sight because of his son. And God said unto Abraham, Let it not be grievous in thy sight because of the lad and because of thy bondwoman and all that Sarah has said. Hearken unto her voice, for in Isaac shall thy seed be called. So God here is allowing this. And also the son of the bondwoman, verse 13, I will make a nation because he is thy seed. So Abraham wakes up early in the morning. He takes Hagar and the child Ishmael, and he takes them out of the camp with a little bit of water. And they go, verse 16, they sit down over against, she sits down, they're out in the desert, they're running out of water. She sits down over it, puts him in the shrubs and sits down a long way away from him, a bow shot away. She doesn't want to see her child die. She figures this is it, it's all over. And then, verse 17, God hears the voice of the lad. And the angel of God called to Hagar out of heaven, verse 17, and said unto her, What aileth thee, Hagar? Fear not, for God hath heard the voice of the lad where he is. Arise, lift up the lad, and hold him in thine hand, for I will make him, what? A great nation. And God was with the land, with the lad, verse 20, and he took him. They found water, they dwelt in the land of Paran, and his mother took him, and he married an Egyptian. Now, the thing I love about this is because we naturally tend to distinguish between the called and the favored and the chosen and the good and the right and the Adventists and the elite Adventists and everyone else. And God doesn't always make those distinctions. In fact, as David closed, God reminds us that there are times when there's greater faith among those people that we kind of like, what are you talking to them for, than there is among us. I love this because God blessed Ishmael even though he wasn't the child of promise. And the blessing of God on Ishmael communicates the reality of God's grace. This is the way God is. This is what grace is. It's unmerited favor. It comes based upon our need, not based upon our merit, our worthiness. And it comes in the form of blessing, upon Ishmael, which forces us to recognize the reality of this one truth. Why did God bless Ishmael? Why did God choose Judas? Why did God choose Saul? Why did He create Adam and Eve? Why even you or me? Who are we? According to Romans 3, there's none of us that are good. There's none of us that are seeking after God. It is purely 100% the grace of God. And really, this is what the third angel's message does. It takes the glory of man and it lays it in the dust. And as we're wallowing in our glory dust, God proposes to do for us what we can't do for ourselves. And there's something about this message, when it's communicated to the heart, that changes us from the inside out. Have you noticed that? It motivates you to want to be the person that God purposes that we would be. And that's the faith to faith. God is exercising faith toward us. You see this all through the Old Testament. In fact, it is punctuated in the New Testament. Hebrews chapter 11. What do we call that chapter? We call that the Hall of Faith chapter, don't we? Ever thought about Hebrews chapter 11 in the way that it's read? You read through the book of Hebrews chapter 11, you read through the experience of God's people. It talks there, you know, about Noah, and it talks about how he was faithful in building the ark and preaching for 120 years. Never mentions that he got drunk. Talks about Abraham going out to a place that he didn't know, you know. Never mentions that he lied about Sarah being his wife twice. And Isaac followed suit and did the same thing with Rebecca. Runs in the family. Talks about how Moses, you know, he decided to forego the pleasures of sin for a season and suffer with it. Never talks about how Moses killed an Egyptian and buried him in the sand. There is no mention of the failures of God's people in the faith chapter of Hebrews 11. Because God is recording our history the way He has seen it by faith. And that history in the books of heaven becomes a reality because of Jesus Christ. That's why Jesus Christ came, and that's why He died for us. When we look at that in the context of our last meeting, we realize, and this is what a man by the name of Watchman Nee once said in his book, The Natural Christian Life, pages 46 and 47, he said, Christ is become the sum total of humanity. He was crucified as the last Adam. All that was in the first Adam was gathered up and done away in Him. We were included there. As the last Adam, He, Jesus, wiped out the old race. And as the second man, the second Adam, He brings in the new race. And that's us. We are to see ourselves the way Christ sees us, and we are to see others the way Christ sees others. And these are the stories of the Old Testament. This is brought to life. As you begin to see this reality, you go back to the Old Testament, you say, whoa, that is the way God looks at these different ones. And it's so different from the way that we look at people. 2 Corinthians chapter 5, of course, tells us, reminds us that we don't see people after the flesh anymore when we're new creatures in Jesus Christ. When we have the new man, when we're in Christ, we don't see anyone according to the flesh anymore. Even though they are there according to the flesh and they're sometimes treating us according to their flesh, we don't see them that way. We see them, this is the keynote of the gospel, as they are in Jesus Christ. Sins paid for, potential complete, what they can become. So God doesn't leave people out. Don't you love that? God has included everyone in the plan of redemption. God is love. We are selfish. We leave people out. We're exclusive. God is inclusive. We interpret the 144,000 to be just Seventh-day Adventists. God doesn't. He knows it's a symbolic number of the redeemed of all ages. It's a great multitude that no man can number. We are the ones that want to make church, religion, and us a club. Membership only if you pass the grade. God isn't like that. God is the author of all faith, according to Hebrews chapter 12 and verse 1. God has gifted faith to us. It's a gift, according to Ephesians 2 verse 8. And God has gifted a measure of that faith to every single person, Romans chapter 12 and verse 3. And God is the finisher of faith, Hebrews 12 verse 1 again. He's the finisher, He's the gifter, He's the measurer. He has given everything for all. In fact, look at this in relation to Romans chapter 8. Powerful verses here. We're just going to look at a couple of them. Romans chapter 8. And this is where we get confused when we don't fully understand the gospel of Jesus Christ. The subject matter here that confuses us is predestination. You ever heard of predestination? And we struggle because we think, okay, who's been predestined, who hasn't been predestined, who's on the list, who isn't on the list. But if you think about it in the context of the gospel, and that's the summation of what Paul is talking about in Romans. So when he gets to Romans 8, he's just kind of concluding everything that he's been speaking of in relation to Jews and Gentiles, Jews and Gentiles, Jews and Gentiles, upon all and unto them who believe, for there's no difference. For we've all sinned and come short of the glory of God. And so God had no choice but to justify us freely through His grace in Jesus Christ. Therefore, he says in verse 29 of Romans 8, for whom God did foreknow, He did predestinate to be conformed to the image of His Son. So who did God predestinate to be conformed to the image of His Son? Everyone. Everyone's been predestinated. Well, wait a minute. Let's read on here. It says, then whom He did predestinate to be conformed to the image of His Son, that He might be the firstborn among many brethren. Moreover, whom He did predestinate, verse 30, them He also what? Called. How many has He called? Jesus said, I, if I be lifted up, will draw all unto Me. So He's called all. But hold on a second. Whom He called, them He also justified. Well, who is He justified? Well, everyone that He called. What is He called? Well, everyone. Because that's who He predestinated. Well, wait a minute. Hold on. And whom He also justified, them He also what? Glorified. Well, wait a minute. Are you saying everyone's going to be glorified? Well, kind of. See, the whole package of redemption is inclusive of every single person. Calling, predestination, justification, sanctification, glorification. It's all there in Christ for everyone. No one's been left out. That's why when we talked about the other day, that biker going down the road that stops in the middle of the road for that little kid that's going across the and returns it to, that's not something that comes from us. That's something that comes from God. That's sanctification. Those are works. Those are good works. That biker didn't fabricate those good works. That was the power of the Holy Spirit working in him and through him. And God would, that He and us and all humanity would always be living in the light of good works. God has foreordained that we should walk in those good works, according to Ephesians chapter 2 and verse 10. So when you look at this in the context of God's plan and God's purpose, you realize that God has foreordained, and we're going to look here in 1 Corinthians chapter 15, that everyone would be predestined, and therefore He's called all, He's justified all, He's sanctified all, He's glorified all, and we are the ones who decide to cut that short. We're the ones that opt out. So instead of having a full life of justification by faith and a full life of sanctification and the reward, the eternal reward of glorification, we cut it short, short, short, and we limit the blessing, the privilege, the honor, the grace, the power, the influence that God intended for us to have. And finally, we get to the resurrection. Now, notice what Paul says here in 1 Corinthians chapter 15, in verse 21. He says, for since by man came death, Adam, by man also came the resurrection of the dead, Jesus. For as in Adam, how many die? Everyone. Because when he sinned, he took the whole race with him. And if he would have reaped the consequences of sin immediately, none of us would have been born, right? So as in Adam all die, even so in Christ shall what? All be made alive? All be made alive? Notice what the next verse says, but every man with his own in his own order, Christ the first fruits, and afterwards those that are Christ at his coming. There is an eternal glorification awaiting believers, but there is a resurrection awaiting everyone. Everyone's going to be resurrected. And when the wicked are resurrected, Revelation 20 says that Satan goes out to deceive the world again, because they've all been resurrected. He had no one to deceive for 1,000 years. And what do you think he tells them after they've been resurrected? What do you think he says to them? How do you think he deceives them? He says, I'm the one that resurrected you. But who actually resurrected them? Why did he resurrect them? Because they have been included in the plan of salvation from the beginning. And the resurrection is part of that plan. In Great Controversy 544, it says that it is through the provisions of the plan of salvation that all are to be brought forth from their graves. And this is the overwhelming anguish of the lost, to realize that God has always loved them. He was never against them. He never felt toward them the way those hypocritical Christians felt. He never, ever intended to burn them in hell for all eternity. He has always, ever loved them. And they turned from that love. And that's why it is vital for us in the time that we have and the opportunities that God affords, and especially in the final crisis, to give the world a full revelation of this unconditional love. But there's no way we can do it unless we first receive it ourselves. And this is why the gospel is so vital for us and so practical. We think, oh, cheap grace, oh, the gospel. Oh. No, it's not. It's very expensive. What God is revealing to us, what he wants to give to us, he wants us to give to others. And those are the genuine works, the genuine sanctification. That's where the rubber really meets the road. Now let's go to Romans chapter 4 and just close this up in the last 8 minutes that we have. What should we say then that Abraham our father has found pertaining to the flesh? What has he found concerning his flesh? Concerning the selfish fallen nature. For if Abraham were justified by works, he hath whereof to glory, but not before God. Verse 3, for what says the Scriptures? Abraham believed God, and it was counted unto him for righteousness. The covenant goes like this. I, God says, will do X, Y, and Z, and I would like you to believe that I'm going to do that. We have a part in the covenant. It's an agreement. God wants us to agree with him that we will let him do what he has promised to do. Surrender means getting out of the way so that we can let God do in us what he has promised to do in us. That's what it's all about. And God can't do it unless we agree with him. He's not going to force us or force his way into our hearts. So he longs for us to surrender to his plans. And that's the greatest battle that we face, because we've got so many of our own plans, don't we? Now, to him that worketh is the reward not reckoned of grace, but of debt. Verse 5, but to him that worketh not, but believeth on him that justifies the ungodly, his faith is counted for righteousness. Even as David also described, verse 6, the blessedness of the man unto whom God imputeth righteousness without works, saying, blessed are those whose iniquities are forgiven and whose sins are covered. That is the gospel that God longs for us to take the entire world. Blessed is the man to whom the Lord will not impute sin. Just read that with 2 Corinthians 5, verses 17, 18, and 19, that God has not counted our sins against us, counted the sins of the world against them. Cometh this blessedness upon the circumcision? Now, I just want to pause here for a second, because I don't think we'll understand this clearly unless we add a word, and I'm not saying we should put a word into the Bible or take a word out, but add a word to clarify the word circumcision. So I'm going to add this word. Cometh this blessedness upon the Jews only, or upon Seventh-day Adventists only, or upon believers only, or upon Christians only, or upon the uncircumcision, Gentiles, or unbelievers also? Does this blessing of justification, does this blessing that God has brought to the world, does it just come upon believers, upon the Jews, or does it also come upon the Gentiles, the uncircumcised? For we say that faith was reckoned to Abraham for righteousness. So Abraham's our reference point. Abraham is where we have our example. We're saying that Abraham got righteousness by faith. And we're saying, now, does this blessing that Abraham got, is it just for the Jews? Is it just for believers? Is it just for Adventists? Or is it for the Gentiles, for the uncircumcised? Well, he goes on to say, verse 10, how then was it reckoned to Abraham, in other words? Was it reckoned to him when he was circumcised, when he was a Jew, or when he was in uncircumcision, when he was a Gentile? Not in circumcision, Paul says, not as a Jew, not as an Adventist, not as a Christian, not as a believer. It was in uncircumcision, when he was a Gentile. That's when it was reckoned to him. Has to be. There is no way that the gospel relies upon us to initiate something for which God rewards us. It just can't work that way. So it has to be when Abraham is a Gentile, and that's why I love the fact that he's a lying Gentile. He tells lies. Because it reminds us of our own humanity. And it affirms the fact that God is the only one that can originate this experience of righteousness by faith. That we don't get gooder and gooder and gooder. We don't even experience righteousness by senility, by aging. I know that now, 30 years later. And he received the sign of circumcision, a seal of the righteousness of faith, which he had, yet being uncircumcised, being a Gentile, that he might be the father of all them that believe, though they be not circumcised, though they be not Jews, that the righteousness might be imputed to them also. I mean, it's so clear when you see this in the context of the gospel of Jesus Christ, isn't it? The book of Romans is so powerful. It is so powerful. And the Father, verse 12, of circumcision, the Jews, to them who are not of the circumcision only, that is, those who are not Jews only, but also who walk in the steps of that faith of our father Abraham, which he had yet being uncircumcised, being a Gentile. In other words, he's going to be the father not only of the Jews, but also of the Gentiles. Jesus wasn't pure Jew, was he? Was he? Did he have Gentile blood? Yes! He was a Jew. Okay, he was a Jew, but he had Gentile blood. As David shared, I just loved that presentation. I was just energized by it. I was just thinking, yes, yes, yes. He came to dismantle all of these false barriers and walls that have been raised up by society. And the reason we raise them up is because we need security. And we find security in putting ourselves in these inclusive little, you know, clubs. And you know, you go to grade school and you go to high school. I think it maybe begins in junior high and then really gets serious in high school. You have all these little groups and cliques. But praise the Lord, it does not have to be so now, not here. That God can remove all of that. And he's working to remove all of that, isn't he? Even though my father was black and my mother was white, I'm still quite prejudiced. Maybe not against black people. It's kind of hard to do that when you're half black. But definitely against Fords. I like Toyotas. PCs. I like Macs. The whole idea is that there's a superiority of some kind in the things that we have, or the things that we like, or the things that we choose, or the things that we drive, or the clothes that we wear, or the church we go to, or whatever it is. There's something that we need to give us security. And all of that is vanquished when we have Jesus Christ. It's gone. And Abraham saw this, and Sarah saw this. I'm not gonna finish reading all of these because we're out of time, but this is what I'm going to say. Well, we've got to read verse 16 and 17. Here it is. Therefore, it is of faith that it might be by grace to the end that the promise might be made sure to who? All the seed. Not to that only which is of the law, not just to the Adventists, not to the Jews, but to that also which is of the faith of Abraham, who is the father of us all. Verse 17, New King James Version. As it is written, I have made you a father of many nations in the presence of him whom he believed, God who gives life to the dead and calls those things which do not exist as though they did. That's it right there. That is faith to faith. God calls those things that do not exist as though they did. There is something that exists in Jesus Christ for you. You have a destiny in Jesus, and God sees it. And he sees it as though it exists, even though it may not be existing because maybe you haven't accepted Christ. I'm just talking generally here. But he still sees it that way, and he still treats you in that way. That's the way he treated me all of my life when I was out in the world partying and doing whatever I wanted. And I can see all the different times when God was there working, protecting. Look back and I can see there's a lot of things that I can't see that I don't know about that he's going to show me. And that's the way God is working, not just in the lives of all of us. That's the way he's working in the lives of every single human being on planet Earth. He sees those things that aren't as though they are. They're reality to him. It's powerful. And Abraham exemplifies this. But in order for Abraham to exemplify this, God has to let he and Sarah agonize. Now, we just kind of jumped, you know. We went from Genesis 16 and we jumped into, oh yeah, Isaac was born. We talked about the 10 years, but it was a lot more than 10 years, wasn't it? How many years was it total? 25 years. 25 years. Isn't that amazing? 25 years. You know how old Abraham was? He was 99 years old. And guess what? According to Romans chapter 4, and let's just look at this verse. According to Romans chapter 4. David kind of touched on this, but I just wanted to make it very clear. Maybe take it a little bit further according to Romans chapter 4. Notice here in verse 18. We just read 17. Let's read verse 18. Speaking of Abraham, who against hope believed in hope, that he might become the father of many nations. According to that which was spoken, so shall thy seed be. He would be the father. There's no hope. There's no hope whatsoever. But he believes against that because he's going to be the father of many nations, of many people who are going to look at themselves and go, you know, there is no hope. We're going to look at other people and go, well, there was no hope, but we're going to believe in hope because love hopes all things. And being, verse 19, not weak in faith. What is faith? The evidence of things not seen. Right? The substance of things not seen, the evidence of things what? Hope for. As it says here in verse 17, calling those things which are not as though they are. Right? That's the definition of faith right there. It says here, being not weak in faith, he considers not his own body, what's the next two words? Now dead. No, it wasn't just snipped, it was dead. Abraham could no longer have children, according to this verse. He was done. And that was God's purpose. I'm not just waiting for Sarah. This is not just about Sarah. This is about you, Abraham. You're the one that said yes to Sarah's plan with Hagar, remember? So we're not going to wait 10 years, we're not going to wait 15 years, we're not going to wait 20 years, we're going to wait 25 years. You're going to be 99 years old, and guess what? You can't have kids. And someone's going to say, well, he had kids after Ada Isaac. Yeah, they were all miracle kids, just like Isaac was. In fact, that was the reason why Abraham was willing to sacrifice Isaac, because he knew that if that child came from the dead anyway, that God could resurrect him. That's the way he got him in the first place. So it says here, he didn't consider his own body now dead when he was about 100 years old. You're right about that. I think it says 99 in the Old Testament. This is about 100 years old. Yet neither the deadness of Sarah's womb, he staggered not at the promises of God through unbelief, but was strong in faith, doing what? Giving glory to God. Fear God and... See, we're right in Revelation 14, we're writing the three angels' message. Fear God and give glory to Him. Being fully persuaded, verse 21, that He that had promised he was able to perform. And therefore, it was imputed unto him for righteousness. Now, it was not written for his sake alone that it was imputed to him, but for us also, to whom it shall be imputed, if we believe on him that raised up Jesus our Lord from the dead, who was delivered for our offenses. How many offenses was he delivered for? Whose offenses was he delivered for? The entire world's. And he was raised again for... Is that a different hour than the one we just talked about? No, for our justification, our acquittal. Entire world in Jesus Christ. Sins paid for. They just need to know that. Believe it. How can you believe it when you're looking at yourself and you're seeing how wretched and terrible and evil and wicked you are? Don't consider yourself. Abraham is the father of that kind of thinking, that kind of faith. He didn't look at himself and what was possible because of him. He put his full weight on the promises of God. I'm Irish on my mother's side. I've inherited a lot of stuff from her and other stuff from my dad. I could tell you all about it, but you've all got your own story, your own inheritance, your own cultivated tendencies and weaknesses and liabilities. All of that is weighed in a scale with the promises of God. And guess what happens to all of those things? They lose. And that is the message of the gospel. It's not about what you can do. It's not about who you are. It's not about your weaknesses, your faults, your imperfections. It is about a covenant-keeping God and about His faithfulness. And from step to step, from stage to stage, He is faithful. From one step of faith to the next, it's Him who is faithful, and therefore He makes us faithful from step to step, from one stage to the next. But it is His faithfulness first and foremost. He's the author and He's the finisher. We're out of time tonight. I've been blessed. I hope you've been blessed. The meetings today. Do you like and appreciate the time that we have in the afternoon to just kind of relax and enjoy? And tomorrow now we have an interactive Bible study. So we thought, okay, some people are going to like that time off. Some people are going to want to get, you know, a little bit more. I think that's what we were thinking. Maybe I'm just improvising. But tomorrow we're going to be doing a little Bible study at 3:30. So for those of you who want a little bit more, that's going to be your opportunity. But I'm really enjoying being here. I feel like I'm a visitor also. And I'm really believing that God wants to bless us much more than He has already, but He's begun well, I think. Let's pray together. Father in heaven, thank you so much for showing us more of who you are, especially in the Old Testament stories of Ishmael, the one that you would not leave or forsake, of Hagar, the one who ran from you, but who you went to find, and of each one of us who feel in our innermost being many times that we are the ones that are the lesser, the ones that want to be lost and not found, the ones that want to flee from the presence of the blessed, of the promised. And yet, you've reminded us tonight that your promises are for all of us. That you long that each one of us will be a part of your eternal family. May we never forget that as we interact with one another here and as we leave this place to interact with others. May you work in us the gospel of Jesus Christ, we pray in His name. Amen.
1: This message was presented at the 2014 Lightbearers Convocation. The theme was Faith to Faith, through which we explored the beautiful message of righteousness by faith. 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You can also call us at 1-877-585-1111 or write to us at Lightbearers 37457 Jasper Lowell Road, Jasper, Oregon 97438. It's through your prayers and generosity that we're able to do what we do. Thank you for listening.

British poet Ben Jonson, a contemporary of Shakespeare, was buried in Poets' Corner in Westminster Abbey on August 17, 1637. But Jonson was buried upright, or possibly downright, as some say he went in head first. He's the only person to be buried in this way in Westminster Abbey, and it was probably due to a lack of space. But it matters not so much how you're buried. What matters is that you come out of the grave on Resurrection Day. The Bible says that when Jesus returns, the dead in Christ shall rise, 1 Thessalonians 4:16. The good news is that death isn't the end, and as difficult as grief is, the joy of being reunited with loved ones at the second coming will be, well, it's hard to describe. Sin brought death to the world, but faith in Jesus brings you life, everlasting life, the resurrection. God is good. John Bradshaw, It Is Written.

blurs my vision, and my frustration gets so out of hand. It's then I am reminded I've never been forsaken.

0: British poet Ben Jonson, a contemporary of Shakespeare, was buried in Poets' Corner in Westminster Abbey on August 17, 1637. But Jonson was buried upright, or possibly downright, as some say he went in head first. He's the only person to be buried in this way in Westminster Abbey, and it was probably due to a lack of space. But it matters not so much how you're buried. What matters is that you come out of the grave on Resurrection Day. The Bible says that when Jesus returns, the dead in Christ shall rise, 1 Thessalonians 4:16. The good news is that death isn't the end, and as difficult as grief is, the joy of being reunited with loved ones at the second coming will be, well, it's hard to describe. Sin brought death to the world, but faith in Jesus brings you life, everlasting life, the resurrection. God is good. John Bradshaw, It Is Written.
1: Hi, this is Ralph the Red-Headed Woodpecker, and I'm Uncle Bob's guest today.
2: Hi, Ralph. Welcome to Nature Corner.
1: Hey, glad to be back.
2: Good to have you. It's been quite a while since we chatted.
1: Yeah, Uncle Bob, I got bored. So I thought I would fly in to talk with you.
2: Do you have some new scientific discoveries to share with the boys and girls today, Ralph?
1: Oh, yes. They'll find this interesting.
2: Okay, let's have it.
1: Okay, kids, woodpeckers are different, very different from other birds.
2: Sure, you bore holes in trees. Most other birds don't.
1: That's exactly what I want to talk to you about today.
2: Okay, Ralph, the red-headed woodpecker, why don't you tell the boys and girls why you peck holes in trees?
1: There are four reasons. 1, 2, 3, 4.
2: Wow, that many?
1: Yes. Most boys and girls know the main reason.
2: Righto, you drill holes in trees with your sharp chisel bill to dig out bugs and worms that have bored into the tree, right?
1: Quite right, Uncle Bob. My maker taught me to get my food that way.
2: And you save the life of the tree, too.
1: Sure!
2: You usually start at the bottom of a tree, don't you, Ralph?
1: Yes! With my sharp claws, I hang onto the bark, and I prop myself up with my tail. My tail acts like a third leg, see? It's like a tripod.
2: Mm-hmm.
1: Well, I work my way up the tree in a spiral.
2: Right, you work your way around and around the tree till you get to the top eventually.
1: I won't leave that tree until I've cleaned out all of the boars and grubs.
2: Hey, good for you, Ralphie. They want to kill the tree and you want to save it.
1: Yeah, they bored into the trunk and are eating away at the good wood.
2: How do you know for sure that they're in there, Ralph? I mean, you can't see them. They're out of sight.
1: That's right, Uncle Bob. The great creator taught me to peck. And then wait.
2: Why are you waiting?
1: I'm listening.
2: For what?
1: The master designer gave me a super sharp pair of ears. I'll peck and then stop to listen. If there's a grub in there, he'll hear my pecking and twist and turn in his hole, trying to get away from me.
2: He knows you're after him.
1: Yeah.
2: You can actually hear him twisting his grubby body in that little hole?
1: Sure can. When I hear that, it's like saying thick'em to a dog.
2: And you drill right in after him.
1: Yes, but if after drilling a tad bit, I don't hear any sound in the tree, I'll move on to a new spot and drill.
2: You don't waste your time on an empty hole, right?
1: Quite right. See how neat the creator made me?
2: Oh, really, Ralphie? What's the second reason why you peck on trees?
1: To send messages.
2: Oh, really? To whom?
1: To other woodpeckers.
2: You mean your pecking and your drumming is more than just for finding food?
1: Yes, it's for finding a mate.
2: Oh, you call Mrs. Woodpecker that way.
1: Oh, sure. Listen, Uncle Bob.
2: Okay. See, I heard another woodpecker answer.
1: That was the missus. She said she'd like to make a nest and start a family with me.
2: So your pecks are to send signals sometimes.
1: Yes, sir. Sometimes I drum on a tree or on the side of your house. Now, I'm not looking for bugs in your house, but I'm just using it to send messages.
2: All right, but please go easy on my house, Ralph, okay?
1: Let's see. Yours is a green one, right?
2: Right.
1: Sometimes I peck to send a message to another male woodpecker, telling him that this is my territory.
2: Hey, that's clever, Ralph. You know, I noticed once while I had the window open, a woodpecker started drilling on his tree every time I used the typewriter.
1: Sure, he probably thought the pecking sound of the keys on that typewriter was another woodpecker, and he was answering it.
2: What's the third reason that you rat-a-tat-tat your sharp bill against the tree?
1: All right, Uncle Bob. To dig a hole for my wife's nest.
2: That's right. You chisel out a hole in the tree with your bill.
1: It's about a 3-inch hole.
2: How deep does it go?
1: Nearly a foot deep and 5 inches wide.
2: Whoa, you make quite a cavity.
1: Sure, sure. And the Lord taught me to just leave those wood chips at at the bottom of the hole for the missus to lay her eggs on.
2: That makes a nice, soft, cozy nest for her, Ralph.
1: For sure. Then when Mrs. Woodpecker has hatched her babies and they've all flown away, we leave the nest for other birds to use.
2: I didn't know that. Do they like to use it?
1: Oh, yes, yes. Small owls, wood ducks, and 30 different species of birds like to use the hole that we woodpeckers made in the tree.
2: So you really help the other birds out a whole lot, don't you?
1: Indeed I do, Uncle Bob. The Creator God taught us woodpeckers to be helpful.
2: Ralph, the red-headed woodpecker, what's the fourth reason woodpeckers like to drill into trees?
1: To store their food in the holes that they drill.
2: Oh, really? Explain that, would you?
1: My good buddy, the acorn woodpecker, drills a lot of holes, little holes about an inch in diameter in the tree. Then he goes out and he gathers acorns with his bill and he stuffs them into these little holes.
2: One into each hole?
1: Yes, that's his kitchen, his pantry.
2: Clever. So there are four reasons that you woodpeckers drill on trees.
1: You've got it, Uncle Bob, that's right.
2: How fast does your bill travel when it hits the tree?
1: 15 miles per hour, which is about 23 feet a second.
2: Boy, that is mighty fast pecking.
1: One peck happens in 1/1000th of a second, Uncle Bob.
2: How is it that you can do it so fast, Ralph?
1: The Son of God gave me super strong neck muscles.
2: Oh, really?
1: Yeah. You see, these neck muscles are the motors that drive my head and bill back and forth. I just make them real tense, and they vibrate real fast.
2: I see. How many times a second does your bill hit the tree when you peck?
1: Usually about 3 times a second.
2: Mm-hmm. That's really moving, Ralph.
1: Notice how my bill hits the tree.
2: Yes, it hit the tree straight on, not at an angle.
1: Correct. I don't peck uphill or downhill. I don't peck at angles.
2: Only straight on at the wood.
1: Perpendicular, right?
2: Right.
1: You know what would happen if my bill hit the tree at an angle and I didn't peck straight on?
2: No, I don't. What would happen?
1: I'd tear my bill up real bad where it hooks onto my skull, and I would die.
2: But because you peck straight on, perpendicular to the tree, it doesn't hurt you.
1: You've got it, Uncle Bob. Christ, the intelligent creator, taught me to do it that way to survive.
2: Ralph, I notice every time your bill hits the tree, it seems like your eyes close.
1: They do, yeah, yeah.
2: Every time?
1: Yes, every time I peck, I close my eyes.
2: Why? How come?
1: To keep my eyes from being jarred out of my head.
2: Really?
1: Sure. My drilling causes a terrible shock to my skull. I mean, when my bill hits a tree at 15 miles an hour, 3 times each second, the force would jar my eyeballs right out of my sockets if I didn't close them at just the right time.
2: And because you close your eyelids, they hold your eyeballs in.
1: Yeah, yeah. Isn't that a neat design by my creator?
2: Oh, really, Ralph? Really?
1: I mean, I don't concentrate on closing my eyes each time my bill hits a tree. My computer brain does it automatically for me, Uncle Bob.
2: Ralphie, I see what you mean when you say that that's a neat design by Christ your creator. But how about your brain? How come you don't damage your brain when you hammer away at that old tree?
1: The Lord gave me a skull made out of spongy bone.
2: A soft type of bone, is that?
1: Yes, but it's very, very, very, very, very strong.
2: I see, and the sponginess of that bone acts probably like a shock absorber then, right?
1: You're right, you're right. And it takes the vibrations and the bangs from my bill and absorbs them so my brain inside doesn't get hurt.
2: Oh, my. Do other birds have a skull like yours?
1: No way, Jose. But that's because they weren't designed to drill into trees. The Creator gave us birds only what we need to survive.
2: He sure did. There's scientific proof of it, Ralph. Is it true that there's an air space between your spongy skull and your brain, Ralph?
1: Yes, yes. In a way, you would say I'm an airhead. But this air really acts like a super shock absorber to my brain, too.
2: The Lord designed your brain that way, so there's a little air gap in there. Boy, that's super. Ralph, your bill must be incredibly strong.
1: Oh, yes, it is, Uncle Bob. It's stronger, sharper, and longer than any other bird's bill.
2: It's a perfectly engineered wood chisel.
1: Other birds who don't drill into trees don't have this kind of bill.
2: And you didn't get that kind of bill just because you exercised it drilling into trees.
1: You're right. Woodpecker genes determine the bill, Uncle Bob. That's why robins have one kind of bills and woodpeckers have another kind.
2: That's right. That's determined by genetics. All birds are different.
1: Which means that all birds are not related to each other. We did not all come from just one pair of birds in the beginning.
2: Oh, I think that's very scientific, Ralph the Red-Headed Woodpecker. That can be proved. You were designed a woodpecker by the master designer.
1: Stay real close to him, kids. You'll be glad you did.
2: Thank you, Ralph. The Creator's book said all things were made by God the Son. His name is the Lord Jesus Christ. Read about him in Hebrews chapter 1, okay?
3: Jesus wants his followers to know how to pray. What's prayer? It's simply talking to God. Here's a prayer Jesus used as an example of how we should talk to God.
4: Matthew 6, verses 9 through 13. Our Father in heaven, hallowed be your name. Your kingdom come, your will be done on earth as it is in heaven. Give us this day our daily bread, and forgive us our debts, as we forgive our debtors. And do not lead us into temptation, but deliver us from the evil one. For yours is the kingdom, and the power, and the

If you could see what I once was, if you could go with me back to where I started from,

ever were dreams that were lofty and noble. They were my dreams at the start. And the hopes for life's best were the hopes that I've harbored.

Today's thoughts from God are found in Matthew chapter 8, verses 1 and 2, where the Bible says, "When he," that's Jesus, "had come down from the mountain, great multitudes followed him. And behold, a leper came and worshipped him, saying, 'Lord, if you are willing, you can make me clean.'" Right there is one of the biggest questions hiding in the human soul. We know we're sinful. We know we're weak. We know we need help. The only question is, are you willing, Lord? I remember visiting with Barry in his home one afternoon. "Pastor," he said, "I can see what the Bible is talking about, and I can see that what Jesus did is pretty wonderful. But if you only knew what my life was really like, you wouldn't even ask me to become a Christian." A tear started to swell in the corner of his eye. You know, it's that tear that had me convinced that he hadn't gone too far at all. If he had actually stepped over the point of no return, his heart would no longer ache for a relationship with God. If his case was hopeless, he simply wouldn't care anymore, because people are not lost when God rejects them. They are ultimately lost because they have rejected God. And the tear in Barry's eye told me he still wanted God. He was simply worried that God didn't want him. He knew God could do it. He just wasn't certain God was willing. And that's where today's passage comes into the story. A leper, a man who was considered unclean, unworthy of human contact by the rest of society, comes to Jesus with just a glimmer of hope in his heart. "Lord, if you're willing," he says, "you can make me clean." Now, pay attention carefully to what happens in verse 3. It says that Jesus put out his hand and touched him, saying, "I am willing, be cleansed." You know, in Mark's version of this story, it says that Jesus was moved with compassion when he reached out and touched that leper. Touching a leper was a completely unthinkable act for any Jew. Just touching a leper made you unclean. But Jesus was moved with compassion and touched this man. He did the unthinkable so that you could have the impossible. Is God willing, even willing for you? Yet better believe it. And that's why knowing Jesus is just a better way to live.

British poet Ben Jonson, a contemporary of Shakespeare, was buried in Poets Corner in Westminster Abbey on August 17, 1637. But Jonson was buried upright, or possibly downright, as some say he went in head first. He's the only person to be buried in this way in Westminster Abbey, and it was probably due to a lack of space. But it matters not so much how you're buried. What matters is that you come out of the grave on Resurrection Day. The Bible says that when Jesus returns, the dead in Christ shall rise, 1 Thessalonians 4:16. The good news is that death isn't the end, and as difficult as grief is, the joy of being reunited with loved ones at the second coming will be, well, it's hard to describe. Sin brought death to the world, but faith in Jesus brings you life, everlasting life, the resurrection. God is good. John Bradshaw, It Is Written.

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1: It's been 2,000 years since the glorious light of the cross illuminated a world veiled in darkness and confusion about the character of God. And still today, the greatest need of mankind is a revelation of God's love as revealed in the life of Christ. Amazing Facts presents the Everlasting Gospel with Pastor Doug Batchelor. 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
2: Good morning.
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2: Happy Sabbath. Now, today in the Christian world, the Sabbath is a subject that causes a little bit of dispute by itself. There are not only Seventh-day Adventists, you've got Seventh-day Baptists and Seventh-day Pentecostals and Seventh-day Presbyterians, and a number of other churches recognize the Sabbath truth and that the seventh day is Saturday and it's still the Sabbath of the Lord. And then you've got Christians who believe that the day was changed from Saturday to Sunday at some point in Christ's ministry or in the New Testament. And then you have some who believe that when Jesus died, that the law that was nailed to the cross was the Ten Commandments, and Christians are no longer obligated to worry about the Ten Commandments, including the Sabbath. And there's all these different ideas and disputes today among Christians about what do you do with the Sabbath. You know, Jesus said in that great invitation, "Come unto me," Matthew chapter 11, "I'll give you rest." The Sabbath is, if it's anything, it's about rest. That we come to Jesus for. Not only do we need physical rest, and we certainly need that, we need to rest from our weekly stress and rituals and work, but we need to rest in our spirit. But there's more to it than that. The Sabbath not only is a controverted subject today, it was in Jesus' day. Matter of fact, it was probably the one thing that was disputed more during his ministry. There was more contest and confusion.

0: confusion and discussion regarding the Sabbath than almost anything else in the New Testament. Now, I want to look at some of those experiences. I don't know if I'm going to get through them all in the time allotted, but I'm going to try. Turn with me in your Bibles, and I want to start by going to Matthew chapter 9, verse 35. First thing I want to establish is the ministry of Jesus was involved in going everywhere, preaching, teaching, healing, and he often did it from the churches. Matthew 9:35 is a great place to summarize the ministry of Jesus. If you want to know what Jesus did, it's all right there in one verse. Teaching, healing everywhere. Matthew 9:35. Then Jesus went about all the cities and the villages, teaching in their synagogues, preaching the gospel of the kingdom, healing every sickness and every disease among the people. This is another similar verse where it also adds, and casting out devils. But it tells us he went all the cities and the villages. Jesus had a city work. Jesus had a country work. He went to the big towns. He went to the little communities. Teaching in their synagogues. Those were the churches. So a lot of what Jesus did, he thought it was important to have a church-based ministry. Preaching. Now, is there a difference between teaching and preaching? It makes a distinction in this verse. I'm technically more of a teacher than a preacher, but Jesus was preaching, and he was also teaching. It says he'd sit down and teach the people. The gospel of the kingdom tells us what he taught and what he preached. In healing, he had a medical ministry. Every kind of sickness and disease among the people. There were physical ones, and there were mental ones, and this summarizes Jesus' ministry. It says he went about everywhere doing good. But he often did it going to the synagogue. Notice that. Luke chapter 4 tells us when he went. Luke 4:16. Now I'm going to give you a lot of verses. I usually put headings up on the screen with pictures, a little bit of eye candy. But I still want you to look in your Bible. So I don't put all the scriptures on the screen. Otherwise, you wouldn't even need to bring your Bibles. Right? So I want you to bring them and look these things up. Luke 4:16. So he came to Nazareth, where he had been brought up, and as his custom was, a custom is a pattern, a habit, his regular behavior, he went into the synagogue when, on the Sabbath day, and he stood up to read. So Jesus had a pattern of going to church on the Sabbath and reading the Bible. That's still a good pattern. If anyone gives you a hard time when you say you're a Seventh-day Adventist because you go to church and read your Bible on the Sabbath day, say, I happen to be a Christian, and a Christian is a follower of Christ, and this is what Jesus did. It's right there in the Bible. So don't ever be feeling like you've got to apologize for why you do what you do. Say, I'm doing what Jesus did. You won't find anywhere where it says he went to the synagogue on Sunday and read the Bible. Now, there's nothing wrong with going to church 7 days a week, but they're not the Sabbath. He went because it was the Sabbath. That was his custom. By the way, who created everything in the world? All things that were made through him, Jesus, the Word. Who is it that set aside the seventh day and blessed it and sanctified it and made it holy? Jesus. And who wrote in those table stones, remember the Sabbath day to keep it holy? That set of two stones that are called the 10 suggestions? Or what are they? The 10 recommendations, help me. Commandments, that's right, commandments. So these are commandments of Jesus. He will keep his own commandments, won't he? But one reason our study today is important, he tells us something about how to keep them. Now notice, it says, I'm jumping down to Luke 4:40. Same chapter, but jump down to the 40th verse. A lot happens. We're not going to have time to read everything today. So he went to church, and he taught, and he read the Bible. And then it says, when the sun was setting, and this is at the end of a Sabbath, all those who had any that were sick with various diseases brought them to him, and he laid his hands on them. He had a ministry of touch, and he healed every one of them. Every one of them was healed. So you notice it says, when the sun was set. So the general ministry of Jesus healing, Christ did not set up a regular clinic with a receptionist for his Sabbath healing ministry. But Jesus did heal on the Sabbath. And so somewhere between these two events that we're reading right now, you're going to find out the balance of what was happening. And there are some spiritual lessons we can learn from the disputes regarding the Sabbath and Jesus' healing ministry on the Sabbath. Now, one thing that it says that Jesus did on the Sabbath, sometimes he healed and there was no dispute. He cast out devils and he healed fevers. Go with me in your Bibles to Mark chapter 1, first chapter of Mark. I'm going to read this to you, and I'm going to be going from verses 21 to 31. Mark 1, 21 to 31. Then he went into Capernaum. This is the town where Simon Peter lived, and it was right on the lake there, and there was a fishing village there. And immediately on the Sabbath, he entered the synagogue and he taught. Okay, did Jesus have a pattern of going to church on the Sabbath?
1: Yes.
0: Teaching the Scriptures. And they were astonished at his teaching, for he taught them as one having authority and not as the scribes. He said, this is what the truth is. And he said it with authority and conviction. I don't think you have a lot of converts when preachers stand up and kind of waffle and say, well, you know, this one scholar says that, but then again, this scholar says that. And, you know, and if you're real nebulous about what you believe, someone said one time, if there's a mist in the pulpit, there'll be a fog in the pew. And Jesus didn't teach with a mist. He taught with authority. And they were astonished at his doctrine. And now there was a man in the synagogue with an unclean spirit. Somebody was in the church that day and they weren't wrapped tight. They had a devil. And they cried out saying, let us alone. What have we to do with you, Jesus of Nazareth? Did you come to destroy us? I know who you are, the Holy One of God. Now see, the devils can see into the spiritual realm, and they knew very well that Jesus was God the Son who had come to earth. They knew him before he came to earth. Christ said, before Abraham was, I am. He existed before he was born in Bethlehem. And the devil and his fallen angels, they knew who he was. And Jesus rebuked him, saying, be quiet and come out of him. This devil had taken possession of a man. And when the unclean spirit had convulsed him, right there in the church, the man kind of went through all these convulsions and began to retch and to bend and writhe and twist and fall out, and the devil was cast out of him. Created quite a spectacle. And with a loud voice, he came out of him. The devil kind of doesn't leave easy. They were all amazed, and they questioned among themselves, saying, what is this? What new doctrine is this? For with authority he commands even unclean spirits and they obey him. Now this person had probably been to church before, and he may have been causing disturbances before, and they knew that he had problems. Jesus delivered that man from the devils that were harassing him, and they all knew there was a dramatic difference there. They said, what kind of doctrine is this? And immediately his fame spread throughout the region of Galilee. Now, as soon as they had come out of the synagogue, still the same day, what day of the week is this? Sabbath. They entered the house of Simon and Andrew with James and John. But Simon, this is Simon Peter, Simon's wife's mother, his mother-in-law, lay sick with a fever. And they told him about her. She was in the back room and she was sick, and they came home for Sabbath lunch and she wasn't well. And he came and he took her by the hand and lifted her up. And immediately the fever left her, and she served them. By the way, if Jesus saves you, he saves you to serve. As soon as she was feeling better, she served Jesus. And that's kind of an analogy for the church, a woman being a symbol of the church. But here you've got a couple of healings that are happening on one Sabbath. What's interesting here, no dispute rises. These may have been some of the first ones. Keep in mind, it's Mark chapter 1, so it may be early in his ministry. But when word about what had happened this day spread, the religious leader said, well, maybe it was a miracle. Maybe he did cast out a devil. Maybe he did heal a fever, but he shouldn't have done it. It was the Sabbath. Should have done it on a different day. That's not holy. If he's a physician, then do your work on another day. And so after this first initial healing, they started watching Jesus because they were threatened by his popularity and his ministry. Notice, for instance, the next example we're going to look at really has nothing to do with healing, but he's got people watching him. Go to Matthew 12, verse 1. Matthew 12, 1. And at that time, Jesus went through the grain fields on the Sabbath, and his disciples were hungry, and they began to pluck the heads of grain and to eat. And the Pharisees saw it, and they said to him, look, your disciples are doing that which is not lawful to do on the Sabbath. So this was a Sabbath day, and you know, Jesus and the disciples kind of lived from hand to mouth. And God always provided for them, but this day God was providing for them because it was near the harvest, evidently. Jesus was baptized probably not long away from that time. He died during the spring. He ministered 3.5 years, so not long after he began his ministry this happened. They're walking from town to town. When they harvested their fields, they were told not to harvest all the edges because they needed to leave something for the poor. So the grain is ripe, but... And by the way, let me read this to you. Leviticus 23, you don't have to turn there because I'm going back to Matthew. Leviticus 23, 22 said, "When you reap the harvest of your land, you will not wholly reap the corners of your field when you reap, neither shall you gather in any gleaning from your harvest. You'll leave them for the poor and the stranger. I am the Lord your God." God told the children of Israel that when you shake your tree to get your olives and when you pick your fruit and when you harvest your fields, leave a little for the poor. Have you ever read the story of Ruth? If it wasn't for the gleanings, Ruth and Naomi would have starved. And it's also a good idea as Christians that we also, when we pay our bills and when we buy our necessities, save something to be given away to others that aren't as blessed, and God will bless you more. That's the promise in God's Word. So always be remembering that, keep your eyes open for when those opportunities come to help those who have legitimate needs. And so, going back to Matthew chapter 12, it says here in verse 3, they're criticizing Jesus because his disciples, you realize what they're doing. I remember, you know, if you grow up in the city, you don't ever see this, but when you've got grain, and whether it was wheat or barley, it doesn't say, but they took the grain, it was ripe, it was dry, you rub it in your hands, maybe there's a little breeze, or you just go, it blows the chaff away, the outside shell. You may have done this with peanuts or something before. And then they'd eat it. And the scribes and Pharisees said, "Well, that falls under the definition of John Deere harvesting. You are harvesting on the Sabbath." And they're going, "You know, we're just eating lunch, and this happens to be all ready for us out here in the field." And can you see the legalism in that?
1: Yes.
0: Now, because Jesus said there was nothing wrong with that, does not mean that he was saying you can go harvest your fields on Sabbath. He was saying they were misapplying the law. And what does Christ say here? In verse 3, Matthew 12, "Have you not read what David did when he was hungry and those who were with him? How he entered the house of God and he ate the showbread, which was not lawful for him to eat." Now in the Bible, that was actually a new moon Sabbath. And David was fleeing from Saul. They gave him the day-old showbread that was not supposed to be given to anyone, but they said, "Well, it is bread," and so it was practical. David and his men were hungry, and they thought rather than burn it, they'd feed them. And so it was being used for a practical purpose, even though it was technically holy bread. There was only the priests that were supposed to eat it. "Or have you not read in the law that on the Sabbath, the priests in the temple profane the Sabbath and are blameless?" Now, what he means by that is, on the Sabbath day, they had sacrifices. Those sacrifices involved the priests. Keeping the Levites kept the fire going on the altar. They would have to slaughter and to butcher these animals, and there was an element of work involved. Matter of fact, sometimes there was quite a bit of work involved in ministering to the people. On the Passover Sabbath, they had a virtual army of priests and Levites. They're trying to minister to 250,000 people, according to Josephus, who came to Jerusalem to sacrifice during that time. And so it can be busy. If you're a pastor, what would happen if the pastor just said, "Sorry, don't bother me. This is my day of rest," on the Sabbath? And we say, "I'm not getting up to preach. I'm not going to study. I'm not going to stand at the door. I'm not going to do any of the things involved in ministry or teaching." And, well, it's one of the busiest days of the week for a pastor, right? We still get time to get a little rest in. And Jesus said, this is normal because it's part of ministry. And then he goes on and says, "Yet I'd have you know that in this place there's one greater than the temple. But if you would have known what this means, 'I desire mercy and not sacrifice,' you would not have condemned the guiltless." He said the disciples were guiltless for what they were doing. "For the Son of Man is Lord even of the Sabbath day." So, I mean, if you're going to be condemning the author of the Sabbath day for the way he is keeping the Sabbath day, that doesn't make sense. He said, "Why don't you let me define it, since I invented it?" They began to look and focus on Jesus. Everything he did on Sabbath, they began to criticize. And it also happened with healing. Now look at some of these examples of when Jesus healed. You got the story of healing a withered hand. Matthew 12, same chapter, go to verse 9 now. We just finished that story about the gleaning in the field. Now, were they breaking the Sabbath? Did Jesus say in that story, the Sabbath doesn't matter anymore, it's okay? No, he just said, that's not breaking the Sabbath. Matthew 12, verse 9, now when he departed from there, he went into their synagogue. I guess maybe this event was on the way to church for breakfast. That was their cornflakes they were having there. He went into the synagogue, and behold, there was a man there who had a withered hand. Maybe some of the same Pharisees who had been condemning them were sitting in the back watching. And they asked him, saying, is it lawful to heal on the Sabbath? That they might accuse him. And he said to them, what man is there among you who has one sheep, and it falls into a pit on the Sabbath day? Will he not lay hold of it and lift it out? Now, I mean, Jesus really gets him where it hurts here, because, you know, if a guy's got a lot of sheep and one falls in a pit, he might say, well, I got to get to church, don't worry about it. But if it's his only sheep and it falls in the pit and it's struggling and sheep are kind of helpless and it stays in a pit all day, it could suffocate. And would that owner of the sheep say, well, it's the Sabbath, too bad? He's going to say, well, I'm getting my sheep out of the pit. That's practical, right? He said, they all did that. They all understood that. And then he goes on and he says, therefore, how much more value is a man than a sheep? Now, there's a good question. Are people more valuable than sheep? Jesus said, you are worth more than many sparrows. There is a variation of value among the creatures that God made. I figure it's based mostly upon their intelligence and their sophistication. I think it's probably more serious to hit a dog with your car than to hit a squirrel. And it bothers me more if I hit a squirrel with my car than when a mosquito goes splat on my windshield. I don't feel bad for the mosquito. I feel bad for my windshield when that happens. You know what I'm saying? There's variations of value. Do you all agree with me? Unless you're a real religious Buddhist and you feel bad about every mosquito. And I don't mean to be derogatory, but the Bible teaches that there's a variation. Now, how much more value is a man than a sheep? Because men are made in the image of God. And so after he said that, he said to the man who was sitting there, stretch out your hand. And as soon as he stretched his hand out towards Jesus, he reached towards Jesus, it was healed. Oh, that made the religious leaders so mad. Here they'd been gleaning on the Sabbath, and Jesus had been healing on the Sabbath. And you know what it says? They went out from there, and they plotted how they might destroy him. Now, if I was in that church and I saw a man go through a miracle like that and have his withered hand straightened before my eyes, I'd say, wow, this is the power of God. You think about how hard-hearted can a person be in the light of all that evidence that Jesus was the Son of God to walk out of that and still be so interested in being right, so interested in their point of view, that they went out to see how they could destroy Jesus right after that demonstration of his power. John 5, this is healing the paralytic man. We did a whole sermon about the man at the pool of Bethesda a while ago. John 5, verse 5, a certain man was there at Bethesda who had an infirmity 38 years. And when Jesus saw him lying there, and he knew he'd already been in that condition a long time, he said, do you want to be made well? And the man said, sir, I don't have anyone to put me in the water. And when the water stirred, they thought an angel troubled the water, and whoever would clamber in first was healed. Someone else gets in before me. And Jesus said, rise, take up your bed and walk. And immediately the man was made well, and he took up his bed and he walked. And it was the Sabbath. It mentions that. Here he's in Jerusalem now. He's taking this Sabbath healing right to their hometown. The Jews therefore said to him who was cured, it's the Sabbath. It's not lawful for you to carry your bed. And the man said, well, the one who healed me said, take up your bed and walk. Now, here you've got an example of some practical, necessary Sabbath labor. Here he's been healed. He hasn't been able to walk in how long? 38 years. Can you imagine Jesus saying, now, I realize I've healed you, but it is the Sabbath, so you better just stay there because you can't leave your bed and you can't carry it. Just stay there until the day's over. That would have been very practical. Pick up your bed and go skipping and hopping on home for the first time in 38 years. Right? And a bed back then, he's not carrying, you know, a Tempur-Pedic. It was a bedroll. It's a sleeping bag. They called it a bed. He's just got a sleeping bag under his arm. You understand? And so, I mean, they really were making a mountain out of a molehill here. They said, who told you you could carry your bed? I said, well, the man that healed me. Jesus had withdrawn. After this, Jesus found the man, I'm in verse 14, in the temple. It's good that after he was healed, he went to the temple. He said, see, you've been made well. Sin no more, lest the worst thing come upon you. So there's still sin, even after Jesus heals. He's still got a law. Where there's no law, there's no sin, right? And the man departed and told the Jews it was Jesus that made him well. For this reason, the Jews persecuted Jesus, sought to kill him, because he had done these things on the Sabbath day. But Jesus answered them, and he said, my Father's been working until now, and I have been working. See what Jesus is saying? Oh, let me finish my verse here. Therefore, the Jews sought to kill him all the more, not only because he broke the Sabbath. Did he break the Sabbath? Or were they accusing him of breaking the Sabbath? They also called him a glutton, a winebibber, and a Samaritan. Was he a glutton? Was he a winebibber? And was he a Samaritan? No. I've had people point to this verse and say, Jesus broke the Sabbath, so we don't need to keep it anymore. And they'll say, see, they said he broke the Sabbath. Well, yeah, these are the same characters that said that he was a drunkard. These are the same guys that said that he was Beelzebub. They said that he was a Samaritan. I mean, you're going to get your information about Jesus' lifestyle from them? They were accusing him of breaking the Sabbath, is all that John is saying. He didn't break the Sabbath. There is nothing. And then Jesus, to punctuate that, he says, my Father's been working until now, and I've been working. Now Jesus says, since creation, every Sabbath day since Adam was made, God works to sustain and to heal his people. If you cut yourself on Friday, you put a Band-Aid on it, does that skin and that cut continue to heal the next day? Or does your Father stop the healing process on Sabbath? Of course, God continues to sustain and care for his creatures all through the Sabbath day. And Jesus said, I'm just doing the work that I've done since creation. And the Sabbath had been going along ever since Adam and Eve to that time. He's saying, there's nothing out of harmony with my Sabbath commandment and what I've done. Did you get that? Because people have misused this verse. So, in summary, I'm trying to stick to our clock here. I think that there's a couple of things that we draw from these experiences that you see throughout the ministry of Christ. It really angered them that he broke their man-made traditions, and they wanted to kill him because of this. You know, when you live for the truth and when you obey God and worship God the way he says, it will anger others if you don't follow their man-made traditions. Now, there's a lot of people who have some traditions, not only about the Sabbath, but about Sunday. And if you're following Christ and doing things the way he did, you're going to make somebody angry. But even beyond all that, don't miss this point. In all these healings and things that Jesus did on the Sabbath, he never broke the Sabbath. He only healed those that were emergency cases before him. The other people all came after sundown, but he showed that it's better to do good on the Sabbath day than to do evil. And one more thing that came to me is, every one of these stories of healing that Jesus performs on the Sabbath day says much more than the physical healing. Why did Jesus heal people physically? Did anybody that Jesus healed physically go right to heaven, or did they all eventually get old and die or have an accident or something? Even after Lazarus was raised from the dead, he lived until he died again. All biblical healing teaches us something about Christ's love for sinners. Tells us, for one thing, he wants us to have abundant life. Christ does want us to be well. He wants us to be able to be healthy to serve him, like those women he healed, and it says, then they served. And so God wants to heal us so we can serve him, but it's telling us he wants to heal us on the inside. And then remember that Jesus gave us an example that there is good. He will present emergencies to us, even on Sabbath, and we have opportunities for ministry then. Doesn't mean we're to go out of our way and plan those things. But when something happens and there's a person who's got some emergency need for physical help, of course we should help them on the Sabbath. because God loves people, and you're of much more value than sheep and donkeys and oxen. Amen?
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When I think of how much he really loves me, my eyes fill up with tears, 'cause my God's kept me

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1: There's this verse in the Bible in Psalm 33 and verse 6. It says, "By the word of the Lord the heavens were made, and all the host of them by the breath of his mouth." You know, most human beings are good at copying stuff, which is why we see a whole flood of new products hitting the market every time somebody invents something new. Now, I remember when Hungarian sculptor and architect Erno Rubik invented the Rubik's Cube back in the mid-1970s. By the early 1980s, everybody was playing with a Rubik's Cube.

much so that school teachers were routinely confiscating these in class because students were ignoring their schoolwork in favor of this brightly colored cube. At first, you could only buy an authentic Rubik's Cube, and they were really expensive. But in no time at all, there were hundreds of cheap knockoffs on the market, everybody trying to get a piece of the action. Now, what's really interesting is that nobody remembers the companies that made the inexpensive copies, but everybody remembers Erno Rubik's name. And that's because instinctively we know that it's a lot harder to invent something than to copy it. Which brings me to the world we live in. You might have noticed that a lot of our human inventions are actually copies of something found in nature. We got the idea of using wings for flying by looking at birds. The humble spider was spinning webs in midair between trees before we ever came up with the idea of a suspension bridge. And the human eye was changing its depth of focus flawlessly thousands of years before we ever built a camera lens. The truth is, we pretty much copy things instead of really inventing them. Which is why the creation we live in is such a remarkable thing when you think about it. Everything around you is an original idea, which gives you some idea of just how big the God of creation really is. A.H.L. Hastings, in his old classic on the Bible, puts it like this. This world is an invention. It must have been planned and contrived. Many men can build steam engines who never could have invented one. Invention precedes creation or construction. It requires more wisdom to invent than it does to build. And the first question is, who invented all these things? Our Bible passage for today gives us the answer. By the word of the Lord the heavens were made, and all the host of them by the breath of his mouth. It's such a simple statement you almost miss the significance of it. Everything around you was designed on purpose. It was created for a reason. So, as you face the day ahead of you, why not take a little time to just notice how well the things around you function? Pay attention to the small stuff like weather patterns, or look up from your work just long enough to notice the bird flying outside your window. Somebody not only made all those things, he invented them. And that tells you something about how big God really is. Far too often we go through life without really noticing what God has done. So why not change that a little bit today? I'll bet you find that you begin to appreciate life a little more, and you'll notice God a little more, and that's just a better way to live.

Our Lord was near death when he gave this cry, "Eli, Eli, lama sabachthani? My God, why hast thou forsaken me?" Think of the tremendous love and devotion that our Lord had in suffering such shame and such agony as he was on that

British poet Ben Jonson, a contemporary of Shakespeare, was buried in Poet's Corner in Westminster Abbey on August 17, 1637. But Jonson was buried upright, or possibly downright, as some say he went in head first. He's the only person to be buried in this way in Westminster Abbey, and it was probably due to a lack of space. But it matters not so much how you're buried. What matters is that you come out of the grave on Resurrection Day. The Bible says that when Jesus returns, the dead in Christ shall rise, 1 Thessalonians 4:16. The good news is that death isn't the end, and as difficult as grief is, the joy of being reunited with loved ones at the second coming will be, well, it's hard to describe. Sin brought death to the world, but faith in Jesus brings you life, everlasting life, the resurrection. God is good. John Bradshaw, It Is Written.

0: 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Our guest is Alana Retzik, and I'm Tim Kochis. And now, here's your HeartWise host, Charles Mills.
1: Thank you, Tim. Appreciate that. A few months back, I was visiting relatives in Collegedale, Tennessee. You know where that is, Tim.
0: Yes, I
1: and
0: do.
1: Attended a meeting of the Collegedale and Ooltewah Kiwanis Club, a club that's been serving the community for 35 years down there. As a matter of fact, my dad was the club's very first president. But now he and my brother Sid attend regularly. The speaker at that meeting gave a wonderful presentation of the company for which he works, and I just knew that my HeartWise listeners would enjoy some of the insights she shared. Alana Retzik is the lead facilitator for the Adventure Guild, a Chattanooga-based company that offers an unusual service to the business community. But I knew right away that what they've learned as a company would be of great value to any church, school, or ministry who is trying to change lives for Christ. We've learned on this program that we are all healers, and I believe that's a fit description of the Adventure Guild as well. Alana Retzik, welcome to HeartWise.
2: Thank you, Charles. Thank you very much.
1: Now, first things first, Alana, what exactly does your company do?
2: Well, we are adventure programming. People come to us and they say, we have a group, we've got a goal, we've got a mission, we want to put our kids through something fun, take them outside of their element, and we want them to grow physically, emotionally, mentally, and spiritually, individually, and together as a group. So, I mean, we have a lot of fun is what we do, but we also have positive outcomes from all of our programming.
1: And that's what struck me, because that's what we all want to do as a church. We want our group to grow and to bond. We, as a school teacher, as a pastor, as a ministry leader, that's exactly what we want to do. So let's talk about this. In other words, people come to you, and then you take this group of people and you do something to them to move them toward that goal. Is that right?
2: Right. We put them through initiatives is what we call them. Most people out there have been through or seen a ropes course up in the trees, and there's also a low ropes course, which is still in the woods, but you're not suspended with ropes and harnesses and whatnot. And basically, we give them challenges, you know, like starting on the ground, for instance, there's a wall. You have to get up above this 12-foot wall with only your peers, and it's a flat wall. There's nothing to help you up there, no ladder or anything. So people are climbing on each other, and, you know, they get to points where they think, well, he's so much bigger than me, how are we going to get him up, you know? But in the end, they all end up figuring out, they all end up working together, and they all end up becoming closer. And then when you get up in the high ropes, it's more individual because you're walking across a log that, you know, you have no walls around you. You're trusting this rope and someone that you've only known for a couple hours down below you, you know, to keep you up there, and you're having to step one foot in front of the other, and, you know, you've got your friends and your teammates down below you cheering you on, and that's just, it builds confidence and it builds trust. And, you know, when they come down, they're all shaky and excited and the adrenaline's running, their friends are patting them on the back, and it's just, it's such a joy to just see transformation in people like that. They actually start to trust each other.
1: Wow. Now, I'm sure, Alana, in this program and the programs that you run, you've come across really different kinds of people. Is there any particular group of individuals or character traits that you find move into this easily and just trust people automatically?

0: specifically, are there other kinds of groups of people, and what are they, that have a hard time making this leap into trusting someone or being part of a team?
1: Yeah, we get different groups all the time. One of them that I know we always seem to have a very easy, good time with is a lot of times when we get smaller schools that come to us. I know for one that I went to a small school, class of 96 people, and we all knew each other, a very tight-knit class. So when we went through stuff like this, it was easy, it was fun, we all trusted each other, we knew we were there for each other, and those groups are always the easy days. Then we get the groups where, and I'm not trying to, single anybody out, but, public schools where there's, bigger numbers or a group like First Things First, if you've ever heard of that. We get some of their groups. They bring us, high school kids, and they talk to them about dating, and then we take them out into the ropes course. Well, most of those kids don't know each other from Adam,
0: Yeah.
1: And so that becomes a little hard for them to be able to step out of their element and, touch somebody they've never touched before because they have to spot them,
0: Right,
1: and
0: right.
1: So things like that, yeah. I mean, we see different motivations, different attitudes all the time.
0: Well, you've outlined a very, very important element here. If someone wants to reach a group, make it a small group. Take your group in your church or in your school and divide them up into smaller groups because they learn trust better. They learn to interact better. Am I on the right track here, Alana?
1: Yeah, I would think so.
0: Yeah.
1: It's hard to trust anybody in this day and age. So, yeah, I mean, smaller groups are better. And you come out, you don't want to try and produce clicks, but, yeah, when you're working with larger groups, it's better to separate them and do smaller things.
0: Now, I'm just curious, do women do better at this than men? Do boys do better at this than girls?
1: No, it's about the same.
0: Is it really?
1: Yeah, we get some boys who are scared of heights. We get some boys who don't want to participate or think they know it all, and they end up, messing it all up. Or we get some girls who, are the same way. So, we're all the same, just in different bodies.
0: How do you handle the person who just does not want to do this? That this is silly. This doesn't prove anything. I just don't want to be involved with this. How do you handle that person?
1: Well, we have a philosophy called challenge by choice. We never, ever, ever force anybody to do anything that they do not want to do. If you're forcing someone to do something that they don't want to do, it takes away the importance of what you're trying to get across to them. When they choose to join in, usually it's after they've seen how much fun people are having. That's all it takes, is for the rest of the group to be having fun and for that person to all of a sudden be like, oh, well, I'm kind of stupid for being all, by myself over here and not wanting to do this. And then you see a change of heart and they slowly start to inch their way in. But most of the time we give them encouragement, hey, step back, see what they're doing. If you really want to do it, join in. If you don't, it's okay. If you're afraid of heights, we're not going to push you up into that tree. We want people to desire to experience adventure on their own, and that's what life's all about. It's about deciding to have fun and just leaving behind all those things that scare us and hold us back from just being happy,
0: yeah. What has been the most dramatic change you have seen in a life? I mean, you have hundreds of kids going through these programs, and adults too, I assume, along with them. What are some of the most dramatic changes you've seen in a person in the years you've been working with this?
1: Oh, man. I think it really does pertain to those kids who don't want to do it at the beginning of the day. And at the end of the day, they're the ones laughing and they're the ones getting the pats on the back from all of their friends. It's just seeing them come out of their shell. We will get teachers who will tell us, about a handful of kids who are either like troublemakers or, they're just kind of introverted and they don't really, want to get out, or they have, some learning disorders or just certain kind of, what am I trying to say? I'm sorry, I'm going blank. But anyway,
0: that's okay.
1: The point is, just seeing them come out of their shell and just trying new things and having that huge smile on their face on the end of the day. I mean, we really don't try and get into their lives too deep. It's just more of on the surface. We're just trying to, bring people together.
0: Yeah. Now, knowing what you know, Alana, knowing what you know, what you've learned in being involved with this program, and how do you treat people differently now? You come and you meet someone, you meet a stranger, or you meet a coworker. What do you do on a personal level to apply some of the lessons you've learned in the Adventure Guild to people you come in contact with?
1: Wow, that's a good question. I would honestly say it's just approaching them from a gentler standpoint. And just, I don't know, just trying to be that friendly person. I mean, anytime there's a smile on the face, it's contagious. You know, anytime there's laughter, it's contagious. And, you know, that's the biggest thing is just, you know, bringing happiness into people's lives, because there's already so much negativity out there. And, you know, the great outdoors, it's dangerous, but at the same time, it can be so safe, you know, and it can be such a great place to be. And that's when I just feel at my best, when I'm especially meeting people, is just when I'm outside and I'm in, you know, God's country. He's in control, you know, and he sends me these people, and there's no reason for me to ever be rude to anybody. It's just a constant smile, you know. That's really all I can say, is the Adventure Guild has just made me a very happy person.
0: Wow. Well, I've been making notes here, what you're saying. You're saying that to build trust, you might not need to divide up your group into smaller groups. You always work by choice. You don't force anyone to do anything. And you try to make every activity that you're involved with fun. And you use a gentle, friendly approach to people. Am I on the right track? Am I right on this?
1: For sure. I mean, but don't get us wrong. We definitely challenge people, and we put people in their place when discipline is needed. But, you know, we're just really real with people. We don't sugarcoat it. We don't, you know, try and baby anyone. We're just real, and we like for people to experience adventure and the way adventure is supposed to be experienced, you know?
0: Yeah. Well, you've mentioned the rope challenge, and I've seen pictures of this. This is a rope strung up there off the ground, and it seems like a way up there when you're on this rope.
1: People... It's just a rope, but yes.
0: Well, yes, I understand that. Now, what is it that is supposed to teach people, the rope thing? What are they supposed to learn when they go across there and they reach the other side? What is different about them than when they began this exercise?
1: Perspective. Just realizing that you don't have a roof and four walls around you to keep you in this bubble that a lot of people like to live in. Not many people get off the ground, you know, and sometimes that's all it needs. That's all anybody needs, just to kind of gain confidence in their life, and just any aspect, you know. I've seen, you know, people who were very, very quiet at the beginning of the day, not very confident at all in any of the tasks that they were given. And once they accomplish it, it's such amazing how they can become just, I want to do it again. Can I get back up there? You know, let's do the zip line one more time. You know, just their confidence all of a sudden just peaks. And,
0: And this confidence comes from them doing it, not observing other people doing it, right?
1: Right. Right. I mean, this one thing called the pamper pole. This one scares the ever-living bejesus out of everybody. Like, you climb up this telephone pole. It's, you know, about 12 to 15 feet. And you're on a rope, of course, but you're just climbing up these pegs. And you have to stand on this small thing, no bigger than 10 to 12 inches in diameter, both feet. And then out in front of you, there's a trapeze. And it's about... And again, with perspective, it seems like it's a mile away from you, but literally it's 3 feet in front of you. Anybody can jump to it. But, you know, and it's just that whole, it's that leap of faith. That's the other name we call it, is the leap of faith. You know, you've got to trust that, you know, you can make it there, and we're going to catch you if you fall, you know? And it's, you know, we love to tie in metaphors, like, you know,
0: Hold on, Alana. We have a break coming up. I want to find out more about this leap of faith. We're going to leave our listeners standing on top of this 12-foot pole with the pole in front of them and the leap of faith coming up. Tim?
2: That's right. Alana, and we're going to make sure we post that website when we get back, so you'll get that information. If you have questions or comments concerning today's program, you can always get more information at heartwiseministries.org. We'll be right back.
3: 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This is Jared. My daddy works here at Life Talk Radio. He asked me to talk to you for a minute about the adventures of the Holy Bible and to tell you how great they are. 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My sisters and I really like listening to these stories. 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That will probably be your parents' favorite part, too. So, to start taking the Adventures in the Holy Bible, all you have to do is call Life Talk Radio, 1-800-775-HOPE. 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
5: One of the most effective treatments that I've seen out there in changing our body's chemistry is the treatment of being well hydrated, drinking enough water. Did you know that studies have shown up to 75% of people are dehydrated? 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Well, it's like walking around in a desert. Dry mouth, not thinking as good, having no energy. Well, the entire chemistry of the body depends on having adequate water or hydration. Well, how much do you need? Well, if you take your weight, divide it by two, that's about how many ounces of water you need each day. So hydration is very important for the chemistry of the body. That's how God made us. So if you're getting a little thirsty hearing me today, get out and get a good glass of water. Keep yourself well hydrated.
4: If you'd like more information, go to heartwiseministries.org. That's heartwiseministries.org.
2: 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How do we get a hold of Life Adventure? 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Charles?
0: Thank you. Now, Alana, here I am standing on top of this pole on this little platform, and this thing out there, the trapeze, is waiting for me. What are you trying to teach me as you're telling me, of all things, to jump from where I am to that trapeze? What are you trying to say to me?
1: Don't feel like you're crazy. Just jump. No. Okay. The pamper pole, the leap of faith. Yeah, we like to draw the metaphor between, like, imagine that rope is, you know, Christ. Way to, you know, I'm just kind of making something up here. We use many different things,
0: sure.
1: But like Christ's way to salvation or something, you know, you're attached to Christ. He's got you on one end. Now you've got to get to him, you know, and it's that simple 3 feet jump that just seems so difficult. I mean, even in life, you think about it, you know, getting to Christ, it's so hard because of all of our life distractions. And, you know, just taking that simple faith leap, holding on and knowing that rope has got you. God has got you at all times. You know, I mean, that's the best leap of faith I can think of, you know? Like, I mean, he's
0: absolutely
1: there all the time. He's got you on his rope. And even if you fall, the rope's still there to catch you, you know?
0: Yes, yeah.
1: So
0: yeah.
1: It can be very powerful to some people, especially when we get a lot of Christian groups, you know, and we get to tie in a lot of those fun metaphors.
0: Well, that is fantastic. We're talking with Alana Retzik. She is a program director, lead facilitator at the Adventure Guild. This is a Chattanooga-based program that is available to now. How do people get a hold of you? And because I'm sure there are church groups right now going, got to do this. How do they do that? How do they get a hold of you?
1: Well, our website has all the information you need. It has our address, phone numbers. Our office manager and actually the real program director, Don, both of their addresses or web addresses are on there, and you can email them or call them. And even for the people out in Colorado, if this reaches anybody out there, we also have a number you can reach for our other half that's out there. So it's all on the website, and we've got, you know, our philosophy, our clientele, our locations, everything. So
0: And their website is, once again, that's theadventureguild.com is the website. Now, Alana, what age groups are you dealing with mostly? What are we talking about? Little kids, big kids, adults, what?
1: Well, we kind of stop at the age of, let's see, I guess third grade would probably be like the youngest, maybe second and first, but usually third grade is like what we deal with the most, and then on up into the old ages, if you can still do it, you can do it. So
6: very good.
1: Yeah. But there was
0: it surprises me.
1: We actually had to babysit, which was really funny.
0: You had to babysit, you say?
1: Well,
0: oh my.
1: Yeah, there was like a party at some hotel here in town, and they had a bunch of kids with them, and they didn't have anything to do with them. So they, you know, called the Adventure Guild, and we came in and played a bunch of games with some like little 5 to 10-year-olds. It was pretty fun. So.
0: Well, very good.
1: We'll
0: very
1: do anything,
0: good.
1: But don't call us for babysitting.
0: There you go. There you go. Now, when a person calls, when a group calls you, they say, well, we have a goal in mind. What are some of the goals you might deal with when people call you?
1: Okay, well, sometimes, like, we'll get eighth graders that are transitioning to high school, and, you know, sometimes they'll be splitting up and going to different schools, or sometimes they'll be going to the same school, and they just want to make a tighter-knit group. Or sometimes we'll just get, like, fifth graders who have just done well throughout the year, and this is their, you know, fifth grade retreat. Sometimes it's just that. It's just that simple retreat, and they just want us to come in and kind of take over and just, I mean, most of the goals are really bringing the group together, bringing them closer to Christ, and just having fun and relaxing and being away from the daily routine.
0: Yeah.
1: So,
0: and you also work with corporations. What are some of the corporate goals that you address in your program? We have about a minute and a half before our break comes up.
1: Yeah, corporate usually are smaller groups, and they're usually you know, breaking up into trying to get some things rolling in their office, and they need their group to work better together, so they'll bring them to us, and we'll just kind of, you know, work with them and get them looser around each other, so then they go back to the office, and they're, you know, clear head, open mind, ready to work together, trustworthy of each other, and, you know, they get the job done. That's what we get quite often with corporate groups.
0: What is it about us, Alana, in your study of people, what is it about us that keeps us from trusting each other? What is it?
1: We just build up walls, you know. We get hurt once, we build that one layer of bricks. We keep getting hurt, and it just keeps building it up. And, you know, eventually it gets really hard to break down those barriers. It's just like when we build up our wall in front of Christ, it's just really hard to get back there, you know. And once you're finally, that's why I run away to the outdoors so much, because that helps me break down my walls. And, you know, just involving people with each other outside of their element, that's just really what helps to break down those barriers.
0: Breaking down barriers, that is a wonderful goal for a wonderful organization there in Chattanooga. I guess you have offices out there in Colorado. Is that in Denver that you have those offices, you say?
1: Colorado Springs.
0: Colorado Springs, okay. So if you're in Colorado Springs, or if you're in Chattanooga, or wherever you are, you'd like to be involved with the Adventure Guild, you can go to their website, www.theadventureguild.com, and there you can get information about how you can get your group. And I think this is a marvelous thing for youth groups to do, for schools to do, for homeschool groups to do. Just get the kids together, let them learn some valuable lessons about teamwork, togetherness, working toward a common goal. These are really terrific goals that any church, organization, or ministry should be addressing on a daily basis, as far as I'm concerned. Well, Alana, I really appreciate these insights you have been giving us. I know that you have a good, busy season coming up as the winter turns to spring, summer, that there'll be a lot of people making their way to the Adventure Guild for more training and insights into their own lives. Thank you, Alana. Tim?
1: You're welcome.
2: Yes, thank you, Alana. And that's why we go to HeartWise. It's all about truth, love, and healing. And it sounds like the adventures are all about that. 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HeartWise is a production of HeartWise Ministries, and on behalf of Charles Mills and our guest, Alana, I'm Tim Kochis. Again, if you'd like more information, go to our website, heartwiseministries.org.

I guess I was about 5 or 6 years old the first time I remembered seeing it. Dad had it within arm's reach most of the time, and he always carried it to church. The cover was made of leather that was tattered and frayed around the edges, and the binding had become loose, and you could take a look at those old dog-eared pages and tell that he had spent countless hours reading the old book. One day, my curiosity got the best of me, so I asked Dad to tell me why he kept it so handy. He said, "Son, my life's in that book. It's told me everything I've ever needed to know, and it'll tell you the same thing when you start searching for the path that you'll be walking down one day. Why, you're going to have questions about life and living. And even though that book is old, it has the most up-to-date information on any subject you could ever imagine." Well, I really didn't have a clue what he meant. Until one day, on up in the fall, I guess my curiosity got the best of me again. So while Mom was cooking supper and Dad was out raking leaves that were blowing around out in the front yard, I decided to see firsthand what Dad was talking about. I snuck up the steep rickety stairs to the folks' bedroom, and sure enough, there it was, lying on the nightstand. Carefully, I leafed through its worn pages as the faint smell of leather drifted up past my nose. I saw several verses that Dad had underlined. I guess they were probably the ones that had helped him out the most. One verse that caught my attention was about how God loved us enough to send his son to die, and how if we'll believe on him, we'll live forever one day. There were other verses that I liked about doing unto others like you'd want them doing to you, and how to love God and help others with what you have. That night I learned Dad was right. Everything he lived, believed, and taught me was in that book. Why, even the date he was baptized, the date he and Mom got engaged and married, and even the birthdays of my sister and I were all written down in the front cover. His life really was in that Bible, just like he'd said. Mom's voice cut through the stillness. So I closed the pages and went down to supper, while the last shades of golden twilight disappeared over the horizon. I knew then that I had found my recipes for living, and I've been grateful from that day to this for Dad's old Bible.

Listen to this thought from the Christmas story in Luke chapter 2 and verse 19. The Bible simply says, "But Mary kept all these things and pondered them in her heart." Human beings are very myopic when it comes to life's experiences. Our tendency when times get tough is to quickly forget the way that God has provided for us in the past. A few years back, I started one of the most difficult periods of my life, a time when very little seemed to be going right. Where the voice of God had once been very obvious in my day-to-day life, I went through this time when it seemed like He wasn't anywhere near as close as He used to be. And those parts of our lives always come to pass. But at the moment you're going through it, it's hard to remember the moments where God's leading was obvious. I mean, just look at the children of Israel, and I think you'll see what I mean. A number of devastating plagues had fallen on the Egyptians to make their escape from Goshen possible. They had seen the parting of the Red Sea and the drowning of the Pharaoh's armies. They had a pillar of cloud by day and a pillar of fire by night as tangible evidence of the presence of God. And still, almost as soon as they hit the desert, they started complaining that God wasn't with them. Just listen to this, found in Exodus chapter 16, beginning in verse 2. "Then the whole congregation of the children of Israel murmured against Moses and Aaron in the wilderness. And the children of Israel said to them, 'Oh, that we had died by the hand of the Lord in the land of Egypt, when we sat by the pots of meat and when we ate bread to the full. For you have brought us out into this wilderness to kill this whole assembly with hunger.'" Now, do you see it? The human memory, even among God's people, is remarkably short. We're glad when God is intervening, but we seem to assume the worst when we don't get what we think we need on the spot. Now consider the plight of Mary, the mother of Jesus. When the angel visited her, that was clear evidence that God was on her side. When the shepherds came to visit, and the wise men brought expensive gifts from the east, there was probably little question that her son was very special. When Jesus turned the water into wine or performed one of His other miracles, the presence of God was very close. But now imagine that moment in the darkness at the foot of the cross, where she saw her miracle son writhing in agony on a rough Roman cross, and the so-called people of God mocking Him. As Jesus calls out, my God, why have you forsaken me?" What can Mary cling to? Take a careful look at the passage we read today, and I think you'll see a very important principle. Mary took the evidence that God had given her and kept it in her heart. She made a point of storing the stories of God working in her life deep inside her mind. And that's the sort of thing that's going to keep you in the worst of times. That's one of the reasons, frankly, that Bible study is so important, because this book is a record of God's working with His people in every generation. Take these words and hide them in your heart. Like Mary, take the evidence you have that God is real and ponder it a lot. Then when times get tough, as they always do, you'll still have evidence readily at hand to prove that God is real. And you'll find that all that pondering has proven to be a better way to live.

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1: Today I'm reading from Luke chapter 2 and verse 34 onward, where the Bible says, "Then Simeon blessed them and said to Mary his mother, 'Behold, this child is destined for the fall and rising of many in Israel, and for a sign which will be spoken against. Yes, a sword will pierce through your own soul also, that the thoughts of many hearts may be revealed.'" There's never been a figure as central to human history as the carpenter's son from Nazareth. The entire course of Western civilization can be traced back to his short ministry. And to this day, most of the world still dates the calendar by the life of Jesus. Just the name of Jesus evokes emotion in just about anybody that hears it, whether that emotion happens to be admiration, respect, and love, or it happens to be distrust, suspicion, or hatred. One thing is perfectly clear. Jesus of Nazareth is not a neutral figure. Once you're face to face with his teachings, his life, and his example, it demands a response from both your heart and your head. And in a sense, that's what Simeon is getting at in this prediction. The arrival of Messiah is not a pivotal point in history. It is the pivotal point of history. And when you're introduced to the life and teachings of Jesus yourself, it becomes the pivotal point in your life as well. It has a way of peeling back the layers you've built over your heart and revealing the real you that lies underneath. Because it's impossible to maintain any sort of facade in the presence of God in human flesh. As you wrestle with who Jesus is, the ugly truth about your own heart bubbles to the surface. Your very thoughts are revealed and you're faced with some important decisions. You have to answer some questions. Who exactly is this man? Is he God in flesh? Why did he die on that cross, and what does it mean for my life? What exactly is God asking of me? You just can't let go of Jesus once you've seen him. In the city of Los Angeles, we're pretty used to lousy traffic conditions, and sometimes I'm amazed at how little it takes to bring traffic to a dead crawl. Sometimes, there's nothing holding back traffic except an accident on the other side of the freeway. It's not in our way at all, but people can't help themselves. They need to slow down and look at the accident on the other side of the divider. There's something just magnetic about it. And as frightening, as disturbing as the sight of an innocent man hanging on a Roman cross really is, we can't seem to look away. There is something magnetic about that event, even though it demonstrates the very worst things about our own sinful human nature. In our hearts and minds, we have to slow down and look. We are forced to contemplate our relationship with God and the sorry state of our own hearts. In the words of Jesus himself, "If I be lifted up, I will draw all men to me." There is no way to avoid the message of

British poet Ben Jonson, a contemporary of Shakespeare, was buried in Poets' Corner in Westminster Abbey on August 17, 1637. But Jonson was buried upright, or possibly downright, as some say he went in head first. He's the only person to be buried in this way in Westminster Abbey, and it was probably due to a lack of space. But it matters not so much how you're buried. What matters is that you come out of the grave on Resurrection Day. The Bible says that when Jesus returns, the dead in Christ shall rise, 1 Thessalonians 4:16. The good news is that death isn't the end, and as difficult as grief is, the joy of being reunited with loved ones at the second coming will be, well, it's hard to describe. Sin brought death to the world, but faith in Jesus brings you life, everlasting life, the resurrection. God is good. John Bradshaw, It Is Written.

0: Welcome to American Indian Living. I'm Dr. David DeRose. This is a show that we're recording from the National Congress of American Indians. It's 2016. The venue is Phoenix, Arizona. If you joined us for a previous show, we have already featured this venue. But now we're highlighting some of the amazing things that are happening at NCAI, and that includes screening. If you've ever been to a National Congress and gone to the exhibit area, we often have a variety of things happening in that venue. The American Indian Living radio booth is often part of those health activities, and there is a team of health professionals here checking blood sugars, checking blood pressure, doing health counseling, offering a variety of services. One of the organizations that is part of the event is ARCRA USA Incorporated, and I have two of their team right in front of me right now, Julie Walker and Ken Harrison. It's great to have you guys with us.
1: Thank you for having
2: us, Doc.
0: Now, you folks were here in Phoenix, but you are not local. Tell me a little bit, Julie, about where you're based.
2: I'm actually based at our corporate headquarters in Minneapolis, Minnesota.
0: Now, Minneapolis, Minnesota, for those who are a little bit geographically challenged, that's not next door to Arizona, correct?
2: No, it's closer to Canada.
0: So it's a long trip from the Northern Plains. I know most of my listeners are well aware. They know where Indian Country is. But it's surprising in America how many people don't, you know basic geography. But we're talking about literally, probably a couple thousand miles, if I were to guess.
2: It's a ways, absolutely.
0: And quite a different climate up there.
2: A little bit cooler, especially this time of year.
0: So you folks are based up in the what we call the Twin Cities area of Minnesota. And you've got an illustrious background yourself, Julie. You've got all kinds of letters after your name. You've got a BSN, a Bachelor's in Science in Nursing. And that's is that from the University of North Dakota? Is that correct?
2: That is correct, yes.
0: And I've got some information here on you. I mean, this is pretty impressive. You got some good PR people sharing your bio with us here. You've part of the International Honor Society of Nursing. You've worked as a public health nurse, been doing all kinds of stuff in the pharmaceutical and medical device area. Wow, how long have you been with ARCRA?
2: I've been with ARCRA just about 3 years now.
0: So tell us a little bit about ARCRA. You folks are very involved in diabetes care, is that correct?
2: That's correct. So we manufacture and sell blood glucose monitoring systems, but we also find it very important to partner, whether it's with wellness programs or discharge programs. We're out there to just really be the full diabetes health ally to those across the country.
1: And one thing that your listeners need to know, ARCRA, we actually developed the very first handheld blood glucose meter in the United States in the 1980s, as well as the first A1C analyzer as well.
0: Did you really?
1: Absolutely.
0: Now,
1: absolutely.
0: So you're educating me. I didn't know that.
1: Mm-hmm. So we've been around for over 60 years doing a lot of private label for other companies. Now we've decided to take our name to the forefront and, be the face of the company now.
0: Now, we don't want to mention any other names of products, of course, but are you telling me that ARCRA has been building monitors for other companies that I might know of as a physician by name?
1: For over 60 years.
0: I get the big picture. So now you guys are going kind of direct to consumers and health professionals with your products.
1: Correct.
0: So, Ken, what I've got here on you is that you've got a bachelor's degree in marketing from Southern University in Baton Rouge, Louisiana. You've worked for, some huge companies, IBM and other industry leaders, and yet you've been in the healthcare career field for over a decade. Is that correct?
1: That is correct, absolutely.
0: So basically, you bring that marketing savvy and that background into what you're doing. You've also worked a lot with various hospital systems. Do I understand that correctly?
1: Correct. A lot of the VA hospital systems as well as the CDC and some other large facilities as well.
0: Now, you guys are here at the National Congress of American Indians. I understand that ARCRA has some type of, are you calling it an Indian Health System Initiative? Is that correct?
1: Correct. That is correct. Absolutely correct. We've dedicated to moving forward to working with the Indian healthcare systems for a while, and right now we feel that this conference is the way to start doing that. So
0: now this is so dramatic that even as we're doing this, and we think in a secluded corner of the exhibit hall, it sounds like this epic music was starting to play the minute I mentioned.
2: Right. So true.
0: All right. And for those of our listeners who are just joining us for the first time, NCAI is a vibrant setting. And right now, I think

0: you're getting a little of that ambiance with some of what's happening in the background. But I don't think that's going to interrupt our dialogue, and I think our listeners will just feel even more like they're here at the National Congress. So we want to dive into talking about diabetes. And Julie, I know you, with your public health nursing background, have really been on the front lines of this. You've worked with individuals, you've worked with communities, but there's a lot about diabetes. I think everybody in Indian Country, everybody across demographic lines knows this is a huge epidemic, and yet a lot of people don't know the basics of what diabetes is. Can you bring us up to speed?
1: Oh, absolutely, and you're absolutely correct. Diabetes, it's a disease that affects the body's ability to produce or even to respond to insulin, which is a hormone that allows the blood glucose, or what we typically hear, blood sugar, to enter the cells of the body and be used for energy.
0: Now, let me see if I've got this right, Julie. Basically, we're saying that the insulin is a life-sustaining and actually essential-for-life hormone that allows sugar to go from the bloodstream into the tissues. Is that right?
1: You have it absolutely correct, yes.
0: So when someone has diabetes, what actually then is going on?
1: Well, you know, there's actually several forms of diabetes, with type 2 being the most common. So if you have type 2 diabetes, your body does not use insulin properly. This is called insulin resistance. You know, at first your pancreas makes extra insulin to make up for it, but over time it just can't keep up. You're just not making enough of the insulin to keep your blood sugar at normal levels. Whereas with type 1 diabetes, which is usually diagnosed in children and young adults and was previously known as juvenile diabetes, only 5% of people with diabetes have this form of the disease. Whereas
0: So let me see if I've got this this data correctly. 5% have type 1, so are we saying that roughly 90 to 95% have type 2?
1: Pretty close to that. There are some other forms of diabetes other than type 1 and type 2, but that's pretty close.
0: So basically type 1 is, we used to call it juvenile. We don't call it that anymore because kids have type 2 now too, right?
1: Absolutely.
0: So tell us a little bit more about type 1 diabetes. What does it actually look like? What's the basic problem? It's not insulin resistance. Am I hearing that correctly?
1: No, it's a little bit different. So whereas type 2 diabetes, your body does not use insulin properly or produces lower amounts, in type 1 diabetes, the body just does not produce insulin.
0: Okay, so basically it's a pancreatic failure. Is that often what's going on?
1: Pretty much so.
0: Okay, so you said there are some other forms of diabetes?
1: There are. There's actually several others, but the other one that's probably third most common would be the gestational diabetes. And this is a form of the disease that develops during a time when a woman is pregnant. While it's not permanent, gestational diabetes in particular needs to have special care and attention to it to protect the mother as well as the child. Once a woman has had gestational diabetes, they are at risk again with their future pregnancies to have gestational diabetes. In addition, research has shown women with gestational diabetes are at greater risk for developing type 2 diabetes.
0: Wow. So basically, it's a broad subject. There's a variety of types of diabetes.
1: Exactly.
0: And I guess one of the things that is so dangerous in my mind about a common disease is that when people hear the word diabetes, they often think, well, I know what that is, but there are a lot of topics, aren't there, that people may not know about or they might have misconceptions when it comes to diabetes?
2: Yes. David, real quick, there's a third type of diabetes, and that's type 3 diabetes, and that's the diabetes, we call that the caregiver.
0: Oh, wait a minute. I haven't heard this one before.
2: Wait.
0: Now, you got my interest here. So type 3 diabetes?
2: As we call that the caregiver.
0: Because the caregiver?
2: Of the person with diabetes. Because remember, everyone's affected by that. From the person that has the diabetes to the person that's actually helping them control and maintain their diabetes. And that's where ARCRA kicks in. We have a number of programs to help, wellness programs, we call them You Choose and things like that, to help for not just the person with diabetes, but also for the caregivers. It provides a lot of information as far as newsletters, wellness kit programs to help them continue to know how to fight this battle. Because what happens, most people are diagnosed with diabetes, then they don't know what to do.
0: Okay, and so what I hear you saying is one of the big misconceptions about diabetes is that it only affects the person who has the disease.
2: Correct.
0: And you're saying, no. If there's someone in your home, someone in your family, your tribe that has diabetes, it's affecting you.
2: Absolutely. Everyone needs to be involved to help that person fight that battle.
0: Wow. Julie, what about other misconceptions, other things that people don't know about this relatively common condition?
1: Absolutely. You know, many people associate diabetes with being overweight. And while often coinciding with excess weight, diabetes is actually a genetic disorder that is out of control. You know, certain lifestyles and habits like lack of exercise and sedentary lifestyle can impact or increase one's likelihood for developing the disease, but are not necessarily the root cause.
0: You know, what's so interesting about this, I mean, I think you're making it very practical because a lot of times people think obesity equals diabetes. But in my practice, I mean, I'm thinking right now of a couple patients I've seen over the years, one guy over 500 pounds, another guy over 600 pounds, no diabetes. So although we know that obesity increases that insulin resistance, it doesn't mean that just because you've got excess weight, you're going to have the disease, right?
1: That's correct. That's correct.
0: How many people exactly are affected by diabetes?
1: You know, diabetes, it affects some 29 million people here in the U.S., and that equates to approximately 10% of those persons living in the United States. You know, and of those, approximately 8 million people don't even know they have diabetes and often continue to go on, and their diabetes is just, it's simply left unchecked.
0: So this is based on data that we have. Because a lot of people ask me, they say, well, how can anyone know that they don't have it? How do you know there's 8 million people that don't have it? Who would know and not the patient? So it's
1: exactly.
0: Just based on statistics, right?
1: Statistics from our Centers for Disease Control as well as the American Diabetes Association. You know, and what's alarming is that the rate of diagnosis in the U.S., by the year 2050, the American Diabetes Association estimates that 1 in 3 people living in the United States will actually have diabetes. You know, and this is a particular concern because as diabetes exacerbates, other types of health conditions can occur, such as kidney disease, neuropathy, skin conditions, eye complications, all the way to heart attacks and stroke, amputations, and just several other critical healthcare conditions.
0: Well, you know, this is so interesting, Julie, because there are so many people that really are affected by diabetes. As you mentioned, Ken, it's not just the person with the disease, it's the person who actually is caring for the individual. It's the person in the home. And I think it's alarming when we look at those kind of statistics. And I think anybody in Indian country, they've heard this figure. And Julie, Ken, you know, tell us, is this true? A lot of people have this impression that diabetes, when you look at the percentages affected, we call it prevalence in medical circles, seems like it's even greater for First Nation peoples. Is that true or is that just a misconception?
1: We know today diabetes has reached an epidemic proportion amongst the Native Americans. And at the current rate of diagnoses, Native Americans represent almost 16% of all new cases of diabetes each year. And, you know, complications from diabetes are a major cause of death and health problems within the Native American population. And what's worse is that adult onset diabetes is increasingly being discovered within the Native American youth population.
0: Wow. And I guess one of the questions that people are probably asking is, why is this happening? Why are we seeing more diabetes, especially in Native American youth, for example?
1: Exactly. Great question. You know, Indian Health Services estimates that some approximately 70% of American Indians live in urban areas, with only 25% of them residing in counties served by urban Indian health programs. And while urban Indians not only share the same health problems as the general Indian population, their health problems are exacerbated in terms of mental health and physical hardships, as well as a lack of programs for health and wellness. And recent studies of the Indian urban Indian population document that poor health status and reveal that lack of adequate health care services are a serious problem for most of these families.
2: And wow. Being introduced to foods such as wheat and corn, which at one point in time, they literally lip off of the meats and the fruits and vegetables. And so, you know, that's had a tremendous impact.
0: We have got a lot more to talk about. You guys are not going away, right?
2: Nope.
1: We're staying right here.
0: Okay, great. You're listening to Dr. David DeRose and my two special guests, Julie Walker and Ken Harrison. They're with ARCRAY. And we are going to be back with more in our next segment of today's edition of American Indian Living. We're broadcasting from the National Congress of American Indians, and we will be back with more. Don't you go away.
3: 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We'll be right back after this.
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0: You are back with Dr. David DeRose in the venue of NCAI 2016. We are in Phoenix, Arizona. We're in the convention center, and across from me, Julie Walker and Ken Harrison. Julie, I'm glad that you and Ken have been able to stay by for this next segment.
1: Oh, absolutely. We're glad to be here.
2: Happy to be here, Dave.
0: For those who are just joining us, Julie is a registered nurse. She has worked in public health nursing. She's currently working with ARCRE USA based in Minneapolis, Minnesota. And you are heading up a whole host of really kind of corporate marketing activities, right?
1: Absolutely. Anything related to clinical marketing.
0: And then, Ken, you've got a background in business. You are working especially with federal accounts, and what all does that involve?
2: Well, David, that involves, of course, the Indian Health Services, a lot of the VAs as well, and so as other military DOD departments as well.
0: So this really brings us to where we left off, Julie. We were talking about the challenges with diabetes in Indian country, the rising numbers of people with the diagnosis. And in a lot of places in Indian country, just like in any other demographic, funds can be very tight. I work right now, I do some clinical work in an underserved area of California. A lot of my patients, so real challenges as far as testing. Is this a challenge also that you see from kind of a broader corporate perspective?
1: You know, it is, Dr. DeRose. You know, the current market for diabetes care has supplies priced. It's such a premium that many people just cannot afford to test. You know, ARCRE, we provide high-quality products at a price that helps underserved populations maintain proper diabetes management. You know, we then pair that with, you know, their supplies, with free health and wellness programs that help provide education and support to maintain a healthy lifestyle.
0: I mean, I think this is so important. It's so exciting for me as a physician when I see people there that are not just working to, oh, if you will, aid us in the diagnostics, aid in the treatment, but they're really getting at those, you know, lifestyle roots. So I really appreciate that about you guys.
1: Yeah, absolutely.
0: Now, just, you know, far as full disclosure, we're new friends, if you will. I hope we're friends after the show. You've been very cordial so far. But I've never heard of ARCRE. And you're not a sponsor of American Indian Living. This isn't, you know, an infomercial. People that know the show, we're here at NCAI, and we talk about people that are doing things in Indian country, interfacing with tribes. And you guys are, I'll tell you, just being honest with you, and I mean, maybe this reveals my ignorance, but I'd never heard of Arkray.
2: Exactly. A lot of people hadn't heard of Arkray. Again, we've been, the history of Arkray is we've been around for over 60 years. But again, during that time, we did a lot of private label for larger diabetes companies during that time. And actually, as a matter of fact, we actually are sponsoring a sponsorship here. We're actually providing the meters for the free testing for the clinics here at this particular show.
0: So basically, if a tribal leader or a health leader comes by your booth, you're giving them monitors?
2: Well, we're testing them for their blood sugar here at the show. And we do have some monitors available that we have been giving out to certain individuals.
0: Okay.
2: And also, just real quick, Arkray, we're actually the private label for the world's largest retailer, just so you know. We have been for quite some time.
0: So you mean to we're not, again, we don't want to, you know, talk about competing brands and products, but I might have a patient who comes in with a glucometer,
2: mm-hmm.
0: and it says some other name on it, but you're saying Arkray actually makes that device.
2: Absolutely correct.
0: And just another, you know, larger company puts their name on it.
2: Mm-hmm. Correct.
0: Really interesting stuff. Now, so you guys are looking at what's happening from a corporate level. You're looking at, you know, all these changes that we, you know, deal with constantly in the healthcare industry. And, well, just from, you know, your perspective, we're getting acquainted. My listeners are getting acquainted with Arkray. What kind of challenges are you guys facing in your industry?
2: Well, Julie kind of just touched on it here real quick. In today's market, one of the biggest challenges that the industry faces is the ability to provide a cost-effective means of managing this disease. And so that's where Arkray comes into play. We actually have helped lower the cost to where we can provide a low-cost, high-quality meter that meets the standards of today's society.
0: So basically, this is a challenge for individuals. It's a challenge for tribes. It's a challenge for government organizations. So that's right up your alley, right, Ken?
2: Absolutely, absolutely.
0: So let's step back then. I've got a patient. I got a lot of patients who have diabetes. And it seems that most of the time it's not their decision what glucose meter they're going to use. But when you deal with these big accounts, government entities, tribal entities, if a tribal health leader is tuning into the show right now, and many of them do, what would you tell them? What should they be looking for in a glucose meter or for an individual if they're, you know, just in the store trying to purchase one for themselves?
2: Mm-hmm. And absolutely. We're trying to get the word out to a lot of the tribal leaders and community that, you know, we are here now. We are a key player in their market, and we're doing our best to get the word out. But in the meantime, what they need to be looking for as far as a meter is concerned is three major things: accuracy, affordability, and easy to use.
0: Okay.
2: And that's where Arkray fits the bill. When we look at things that, as far as being accurate, a lot of meters on the market have had some situations here recently to where they have been pulled off the marketplace, and because of the fact that the FDA has tightened the rings as far as, you know, accuracy and numbers of readings on certain meters. For Arkray, we haven't had that situation. We have a rigid process before any lot of strips are released in the marketplace that we have our own in-house whole blood center. A lot of companies don't have that, to where we test and we test and we retest each and every lot before they're released into the marketplace.
0: Okay, so basically three areas. You mentioned accuracy, then you mentioned affordability and ease of use. So
2: mm-hmm.
0: How does this affordability fit into it?
2: Affordability, one of the leading barriers to proper diabetes management, it has to do with the cost.
0: Mm-hmm.
2: A lot of the leading brands out there charge anywhere from $60 to $70, even $80 for a 50 supply count of meters. It's no wonder that a lot of people are going without testing their blood sugar because they unfortunately can't afford it.
0: So do you mean to say that someone, when they have, are we talking 50 meters or 50 strips?
2: 50 strips.
0: Okay, so 50 strips. So if a person is going to be checking their blood, I've got some patients with type 1 diabetes, and I'm telling them they need to check their sugars frequently throughout the day. So if someone's checking their blood sugar 4 to 6 times a day, let's say it's just 5 times a day for the sake of discussion, not 6, they're going to burn through 50 strips in 10 days, and you're saying that could cost them $80?
2: Absolutely, absolutely.
0: So we're talking in the range of $250 for a month?
2: Mm-hmm. Yeah, absolutely correct.
0: So this definitely can be a real factor, huh?
2: Absolutely. And that's where our Arkray comes into play. I mean, we provide, again, a quality product at a price that people can afford. And by helping eliminate that barrier, which is cost, which is how we actually have been growing within the marketplace. And, you know, our our test strips have a range. I mean, it's, again, I don't want to give a specific number, but they are definitely lower than what's out there in the marketplace right now.
0: Okay, now let's go back to this last one now, ease of use. Mm-hmm. Because one of the things I've noticed with my patients is a lot of these meters have all these features. You know, we give you a 7-day average, 14-day average. And I got patients in, they've got no clue. And they say, here's the meter, doctor. Mm-hmm. So is yours somehow more intuitive than some of the other products out there?
2: Well, we have a lot of different brands of meters. One meter in particular that we like to talk a lot about is our Expression Talking Meter. It's a bilingual meter. It speaks both English and Spanish. And it's a real simple-to-use meter. It has extra-large icons. As a matter of fact, the patient, as soon as they get the meter, if they don't want to set any of the readings, they can actually simply just put the test strip in and start testing immediately.
0: Wow.
2: And again, not only does it show the large font, but it also talks as well. So, I mean, they've got two different ways to get their blood sugar readings without worrying about any issues.
0: Now, does the fact that you're here at NCAI mean that you're coming out with bilingual models in Navajo and maybe some other tribal languages?
2: You know, that's something we're looking at. Can't make any promises, but it's definitely something we're going to look at on
0: really?
2: The table and put on the table. Absolutely.
0: Well, that's exciting.
2: Mm-hmm.
0: So basically, you folks have been talking with us about diabetes. You've been talking with us about what ARCRAY is bringing to the table. And, of course, we're not trying to give some kind of objective overview, third-party review of glucose monitors. And we appreciate the fact that you folks are excited about your products. And I'm just excited that we're kind of putting you out there. I mean, I'll be honest with you, just to those of you who are my regular listeners, I haven't had a chance to check anything out about ARCRAY. I know that a tribal leader who brought you guys over to me was very excited about what you're doing. I know he's very connected with healthcare throughout Indian country. I know you guys are very active in what's happening at NCAI. So, I mean, there's a number of good indicators there. But if someone's saying, well, Dr. DeRose vouches by ARCRAY, I'm really just like you if you're tuning in today. We're learning about a company that I've got some good vibes about. But I'm just hoping they're not like the hotel I'm staying in. And let me just tell you just why I make that analogy. My wife called when she was booking the reservations out here in Phoenix for me. She said, David, this place is great. They're right, just right across the street is the light rail takes you right to the convention center. And I found that, just right across the street, there just happened to be a whole college campus between. Now, granted, it's a community college, but still, this is not my definition of right across the street. So you guys are, I think, giving us a little straighter scoop than that, because that the FDA and stuff, they look over our shoulders when we talk about medical products, right?
2: Absolutely. And the good thing for you, Dave, our booth is just right around the way.
0: Okay, how does someone get more information about you guys?
2: You can visit our website at www.arkrayusa.com. 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
0: Okay, listen, I am so thankful, Ken and Julie, that you were able to join us today. I'm looking forward to learning more about ARCRAY, and hopefully our listeners will do the same.
2: Thank you, Doctor.
0: We're going to step away. We will be back with more on today's edition of American Indian Living. I'm Dr. David DeRose. We will continue with more great guests from the venue of Phoenix, Arizona. It's 2016. We're at the National Congress of American Indians. We've got a lot more to come. Don't go away.
3: 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If you have questions or comments about today's pre-recorded broadcast, please call 1-800-775-HOPE. That's 1-800-775-4673.
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0: Welcome back to American Indian Living. I'm Dr. David DeRose. We continue this exciting show from an exciting venue. We're at the National Congress of American Indians. We are right now in the exhibit hall in Phoenix, Arizona. And I'm enjoying this show because I'm actually meeting people who are doing things in Indian country, corporations who are involved in healthcare that I'm just being honest with you, all my listeners, I've never heard of these folks before, and they're doing some exciting stuff. You first heard from folks in the diabetes industry. Now I've got some of the leaders with a corporation called Axolotl Biologics. It is great to have John Canyon and Philip Larson with me in our virtual studio. Great to have you guys.
12: Yes, definitely. Great to be here.
13: An honor to be here. Thank you.
0: Now, John, you are the director of partnerships with Axolotl, and Philip, you're the president. Have I got that correct?
12: Yes, that is correct.
0: Just what is Axolotl? What are you guys all about?
12: So Axolotl Biologics is focused on enabling the body's own cells and tissues to improve the quality of life through research, technology, and enterprise.
0: Okay. So basically you're talking about regenerating tissue. Am I hearing you right?
12: Yes. And, being that we're talking about diabetes, diabetics are 15% more likely to have chronic ulcers. And one of the things we do is grow the patient's own skin for them in a lab and are able to place that and be able to close up chronic wounds that have lasted multiple years in a matter of weeks.
0: So instead of someone having a skin graft where they will take skin from one part of the body and then actually place it, is this like an alternative to that, or is it something totally different that you're doing?
12: Yes, it's an alternative, mm-hmm. but two, there are some similarities. We take a small scratch of skin from behind the ear, smaller than a small mole or a large freckle, and then some of the patient's own blood. And then we're able to create these patches. And so when you do a traditional skin graft, you're opening up the patient to risks of infection, mm-hmm. additional pain, mm-hmm. Chance of it not healing just like their other chronic wound. Whereas with a small little tiny piece of skin from behind the ear, they're less susceptible, and we're able to create a long-term solution. So.
0: Wow. Now, John, you are here and you're especially interfacing with tribal communities, tribal leaders. You have deep roots yourself in Indian country, don't you?
13: I do. My father is Navajo and my mother's Navajo. So both my parents grew up on the reservation, and it's very interesting to hear the stories, and for even one generation down to hear stories of my father on horse and buggy and going to the Cameron Trading Post and hiding behind the hill. And then from there going to boarding school, and from there going into NAU, and from there going to engineering a aeronautical space station. So just his trail and path that led the way, and for an opportunity for me to network in the heart of the company to actually go back and give back was an amazing opportunity, and to have such good leaders within our company say yes, because usually this type of technology is somewhat up there, and eventually the technology ventures down to different tribal lands and different tribal governments, and by the time they get it, either it's outdated or it's just is too expensive for them to use. So with our technology, we're actually going backwards. We're going to go ahead and start with this great technology that's cutting edge. No one right now in the United States has this availability to do this, and we can do this and focus on the different communities, the different tribals. And not only that, it just ventures different opportunities for other people to come take advantage of it. So it's a great opportunity, and we're excited to be a part of it. And that's what we're sharing here now at these different conventions, for letting people know that not only is this technology available to them, but it's now. A lot of people, when we talk to people, let them know what they're doing. They're like, okay, is this down the road? How far is this away? We're letting them know this is something that can be in your hands now. So it's just amazing to see their excitement and to know that, one, this is for them. This is directed towards them. And unfortunately, as you probably know, the diabetes percentage within the communities of Native Americans is unfortunately high. And so who is better to benefit from this type of technology from those who are actually suffering from it? So we're really excited to give back to that community and me to be a part of it and to share these experiences and let them know that there unfortunately has been time where other communities associated with other researchers and there have been some issues when it comes to communication, but we're very transparent of what we do. We invite communities and tribal leaders to come to our facility so they can see it and see exactly what we do. So we're really excited.
12: Yeah, not only does John have ties to the Native American communities, but I do as well. My my children are 1/8 Native American, and also my mother, she did a homestead up in Alaska when she was a little girl, and my grandfather relied heavily on Native Americans to survive the winters up there, because when you do even in modern days, when you do homesteads, you can't build on the property yet, so you end up in a pop-up trailer or something like that, and it's pretty cold up in Alaska. If you if you've been there in the wintertime, you know it's hard to survive. So it was the love and compassion of Native American tribes that helped them survive the winters when my mother was a little girl. And then I'm a fourth generation Arizonan on my dad's side. And my father and grandfather and great-grandfather became civil engineers because they became passionate about the waterways that were created here by the Native Americans. And even to this day, my father, when he goes to spot a well, rather than relying on geotech studies, he goes and asks Native Americans to come out with their witch sticks and locate the place to drill a well. So they've had great impact in my family's life, and we have a great deal of gratitude and appreciation for the Native American communities. And that's really why we thought, you know, this is something that plagues the Native American community. We have an ability to help out and return some of the favors that have been passed on to us by starting off with this technology in the Native American communities.
0: I mean, this is exciting what you guys are doing, and I'm just as I'm thinking about the show, I'm a very visual person. And if I were listening to our interview and me talking about axolotl, I am certain that if I were listening, I would have no idea how to spell axolotl or how to find anything more out about your company because, you know, things are so driven by how you spell things today if you're doing a search. First, give us the spelling of your organization and then tell us where did this name come from because I've never heard anything like it before.
12: So let's start off real quick with making it simple. Axobio.com. AXOBIO.com. And, the spelling of axolotl is A-X-O-L-O-T-L. The axolotl is a Mexican salamander. My wife is from Mexico City, and she is part Aztec. And so the axolotl is an amphibious creature that is the most regenerative creature known to man. On top of being able to regenerate limbs, the animal can also rebuild their jaws, spines, and brains without any scarring. A professor once said, you can cut the spinal cord, crush it, remove a segment, and it will regenerate. You can cut the limbs and at any level, the wrists, the elbow, the upper arm, and it'll regenerate. And it's perfect every time. There is nothing missing. There is no scarring on the skin and the site of amputation. Every tissue is replaced. They can regenerate the same limb 50, 60, 100 times, and it's perfect every time. So our goal is to use the axolotl as a mascot. We don't use any of their genetic material or anything like that.
0: Oh, okay,
12: it's just a mascot. We want to be able to help the human body be able to accomplish that of what the axolotl is able to do.
0: So the axolotl is actually this name for a Mexican salamander.
12: Yeah, that's named cool. After the Aztec deity of death because it defies death by being able to regenerate.
0: Huh. Okay, well, you guys are educating me not only about corporations, new corporations, corporations that have been out there a while that I'm not aware of, but also on biological science here in the Americas. Now, John, you grew up with a family that were engineers. You mentioned, Phil, kind of same story, you know, deep engineering roots in both your families. Axolotl is trying to take high-tech science, translate it into things that make a difference for people, and especially make that difference felt in Indian country. Am I hearing you right?
13: That is correct. And basically with our opportunity to take the technology that we have available to us and use that technology to benefit those who need it the most. I even heard of some tribes being up in the 90% of how many people suffer from diabetes. So when we looked for this opportunity, we did find opportunities to go to different areas and different avenues. But with my deep roots of being Native American and knowing the effects it has, we took that opportunity to search out those who truly need it. And we would love to present this opportunity for those as an option. Unfortunately, those people who have different areas, and most reservations, you'll have different type of isolations, people living in different areas and remote areas. And usually with these wounds, they can be treated. And you'll probably notice a lot of listeners who do have, like, well, I did have this and I got it treated. Mm-hmm. That is fantastic. And this is actually to those who might have it, your only option now is to have an amputation. So we can actually, and usually that happens for different people in different remote areas who can't come to clinics on a routine basis, who can't have that cleaning on a routine basis. And these wounds start off small and continue to grow larger and larger. So with this technology, you can actually go ahead and help those people and be able to produce the different alternatives to amputation.
0: So I'm just thinking very practically. I'm a physician. I work in a primary care setting. The patient is not going to say, Dr. DeRose, what about axolotl? Couldn't they help me with this wound that's not healing? So I'm assuming that most of your marketing, most of your communications is focused toward tribal health systems and providers. Is that right or is that different?
12: Yes, that's correct. We first have to educate the physician on how to harvest the tissue that will then grow out and then how to treat the wound once they get the skin back, because you have to take a chronic wound and make it acute by stripping it of the dead tissue that is present in the wound and then being able to place the patch on a fresh wound. So we have to have them be at least knowledgeable of the science and the processes. And then on top of that, there has to be reimbursement for it. Many people struggle with being able to pay for health care and whatnot. And so we have to ensure that the communities are willing to pay for these treatments.
0: So you folks are focused on regenerating tissues. We've been talking about its application in wounds, especially in diabetic wounds. But when I think of my patient population, I know there's a whole lot of people who wished they had access to something that would regenerate the cartilage in their joints. Are you doing work in that area, or are you pretty much focused on skin and in that area right now?
12: So actually, our first product to market was for regrowing cartilage.
0: Oh, and it was?
12: So okay. Yeah, it's an amniotic allograft. So it's derived from the placenta after a child's born cesarean section. So it's not derived from an abortion or anything of that nature. But we're able to take that membrane and extract the cells and growth factors from that and expand them out.
0: Wow. And this has actually been shown to help regenerate cartilage.
12: Yes. Yes, it has been.
0: Well, you guys are doing a lot of exciting stuff. I'm glad that you're not going away. Am I understanding right that you guys can stay by?
13: Yes.
0: Or at
13: yes.
0: least some of your team? Listen, we're going to be coming back. If you're tuning into American Indian Living, we've got a lot more exciting stuff to come. We're talking with the team from Axolotl Biologics at axobio.com. They've got more to talk about the difference they're making in Indian country right now and what they hope to do in the future and how it can impact you and your tribe. I'm Dr. David DeRose. We will be back with more on today's edition of American Indian Living. Don't go away.
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0: You're back with Dr. David DeRose. We are talking about Axolotl Biologics. We started the show by talking about Arcray, a diabetes care company that's making a difference in Indian country. Now we're speaking about another corporation that is especially reaching out to Native Americans. They are focused especially on the topic of regeneration. With me now is John Canyon. John has stayed by, their director of partnerships. He is Navajo, if you've been with us from the beginning of the show. And next to him is Bob McGuire, the CEO. Bob, it's great to have you with us now.
23: Thanks, David. Glad to be here.
0: Bob, how long has Axolotl been around?
23: Since the beginning of this year, we were founded.
0: Okay, so you guys, new company, but the research has been going on for some years, right?
23: 2 years, correct.
0: Okay, and how were you personally involved in that process?
23: I was in grad school at Arizona State University, got interested in regenerative medicine and the benefits of it. Started while I had a day job as a VP of sales at a software company, started burning the midnight oil till 3 a.m., doing research on the FDA site, on regenerative medicine, stem cell therapies. So it's definitely been a something that I'm passionate about. So it's been almost 2 years of research that have gone into this.
0: So John, Navajo background, you've seen the problems of diabetes in Indian country. You've been sharing with us some of your enthusiasm for what you're doing. But tell me, what's happening at this conference? I know it's early in the venue here at NCAI, but what are tribal leaders, First Nation peoples, telling you about what you folks are doing?
13: It's actually a good question. So a lot of times we'll have different responses from different people. For example, I'll talk to an elder, and I'll explain to them, and they'll ask us what we're doing and what we're situated with, and I'll explain to them the process. And it's really interesting to hear people's feedback. Some people might come to the idea, for example, oh, that's a little spooky for me. And then I would always come back, and traditionally in Navajo culture, there were certain things that we just didn't do. For example, if someone passed away, you weren't supposed to touch the body. You weren't supposed to say certain names associated with that. So a lot of things where there's still that traditional background, and that's where I feel that I could actually have a benefit, because I understand there's a culture associated with the tribes, and each culture is a little bit different, each tribe's a little different, but a lot of times there's a sacredness situated with it. And a lot of times when people talk about using the body to heal itself, that's very common for a lot of tribes. A lot of tribes are comfortable with the idea of using Mother Nature, using different type of avenues to heal itself. And so we're doing the same technology with science and technology behind it, using our own bodies to help heal ourselves. So once we kind of get past that bridge, it's just amazing that the eyes open and all of a sudden we're on the same page and they see the enthusiasm behind it, that there is a potential and there is a glimmer of hope that we can actually go ahead and defeat this diabetes issue that a lot of nations suffer from.
0: Now, Bob, you as the CEO of the corporation had to have a special interest in Indian country. We've talked with Phil and John, you know, who both have personal connections. Was yours a personal family connection, or was it recognizing needs in Indian country? What drove you as the CEO to make such an emphasis on reaching out to tribal communities?
23: Good question, David. I think with the propensity of diabetes in the Native American community, there was an opportunity to help these people suffering from diabetes. And because of the number of people and the high percentages that have diabetes, they're an ideal group that we feel that we can benefit and help.
0: Now, when we speak about regeneration and diabetes, we've been focused on talking about skin wounds, non-healing ulcers. But I know a lot of times in medical circles, when we speak about regenerating in diabetes, people are speaking about regenerating the pancreas. Is that an area that you folks are interested in, or is that kind of tangential to where your emphasis is?
23: That's an area that we will be doing research in, and we are looking to some of the Native American tribes for funding to do research for the pancreas. In the meantime, our focus as a company is orthopedic and wound care, and in this case, wound care, chronic wounds, Charcot foot, venous leg ulcers are all conditions that we could help solve for the Native Americans.
0: Okay, well, let's talk about that Charcot foot, depending on, you know, how it's pronounced. I think it's, you know, if we're in France, they call it Charcot foot, but it's this foot problem that is caused by diabetic neuropathy. So nerve damage, and then there's destruction of the foot and the orthopedic structures. How do you guys get involved with making a difference there?
23: Well, we're getting the exclusive license to a patent where we can grow a patient's own skin in 5 days, multiple 4-inch by 4-inch patches of their own skin. So the benefit is closing up open wounds. So currently they're taking medication to alleviate the pain. The wounds aren't healing, which can lead to amputation, which can not only be costly, but lead to psychological issues, not being able to work. So there are many effects in someone's life that we're hoping to make a change in.
0: Now, you said you can grow a 4-inch by 4-inch square of skin in how many days?
23: 5 days.
0: I mean, just starting with how much? How much do you start with?
23: So we take some blood sample from the patient.
0: Uh-huh.
23: We take a skin sample the size of a skin mole from behind the ear.
0: Uh-huh.
23: And then we process that in a collagen matrix. And then in 5 days, we can have multiple 4-inch by 4-inch patches. The benefit for the patient is it's their own skin.
0: Uh-huh.
23: It's immune privileged because it's their own skin.
0: Right, right.
23: They don't have to harvest skin from other parts of the body, which can open them up to infection, also lead to psychological issues because now instead of having a damaged area, they have multiple areas with scarring.
0: Mm-hmm.
23: So, and then obviously closing the wound up for good.
0: Hmm. Well, this is pretty amazing stuff. And how widely is it being used? Are you finding tribes are just jumping on the bandwagon, so to speak, and starting to use this technology, or are there still a lot of hurdles?
23: I don't know if there are hurdles. I think a lot of it, David, is education.
0: Mm-hmm.
23: So I think there are probably areas out there, tribes that are looking into it, that are funding research in certain areas. But our goal is to educate and then collaborate to do research with the Native Americans.
0: So a lot of people listen to this show, they have no Native roots at all. Can they call or go on the website and say, hey, I'm a physician, I was listening to the program, can I take advantage of this technology? Is that an option?
23: Absolutely. Anyone in the world that has diabetes, we're hoping to have a positive effect on.
0: So a practitioner listening to this show in Tennessee could take the blood and the tissue from a patient and send it to you guys here in Arizona, and you'd send these things back to them? Is that how it works?
23: Yes. So we'd have to train them on the process of harvesting, and then we'd have kits that we'd get to them. So once they harvest it, They send it back. We do the process, and then we send it out to them. And one of our goals is to offer this at no charge to first responders out there. So that's our focus, to help people. The Veterans Administration, 1 in 4 vets has diabetes. Annually, today, it costs about $60,000 per patient for treatment, for medication, so on. And then when you get to amputation of toe, foot, above the knee, costs can go from $15,000 to $65,000 based on the amputation. So there's quite a return on investment and benefit, not only in the quality of lives, but as far as costs also.
0: Wow, wow. You guys are doing some exciting stuff. John, I know you've shared a little bit about Native culture, about the Navajo perspective on some of this, some of the, maybe eyebrows that get raised when people first hear about this. Where do you see things going over the next year or two in Indian country?
13: I believe that there are so many tribes looking for opportunities. I think each tribe has its goal definitely to overcome. And there have been great strides with the wellness programs and diet and exercise. But unfortunately, because of the different areas associated with us, they're looking for other avenues. And I think this is absolutely an avenue they're looking at. A lot of people are gathering information saying this is something we want to follow. Or some people are right on saying this is something we want to do. So I think once certain tribes make that decision and shows the avenue, I think a lot of people will follow with that.
0: Now, Bob, there's people that have listened today. They want more information about Axolotl. How do they get that?
23: They can go to our website at www.axobio.com. Our main phone number is 602-334-1298. They can call us, and we can give them guidance or talk to them. So those are probably the two best ways to reach us, David.
0: And is it best for a practitioner to call? I mean, if a tribe is saying, hey, we're interested in this technology, is it best for a health director, someone at tribal council? Who's the best point of contact as far as making that call?
23: Anyone that wants to make the connection to bring us in. So we'll talk to anybody.
0: Okay, great. Give us that contact information once more.
23: Our website is www.axobio.com, and our main phone number is 602-334-1298. Okay. And we'd love to hear from you.
0: Thanks so much, Bob and John. It's been great to have you on the show. We have got to go. You've been listening to American Indian Living. I'm Dr. David DeRose. Hopefully today's show has encouraged you and given you some things that will help you enjoy the very best of health.